Yeah, I mean, there are myriad reasons, I think, why you can support classics still being part of an educational curriculum. But one of the things that's really stood out for me, and it was crystallized at a conference I went to a few years ago when classicists were talking about how classics had somehow been conscripted by oppressive regimes.

0: And now the weather forecast for Windsor Essex and Chatham Kent. A chance of showers and thunderstorms overnight with a low of 21. For Monday, a chance for storms in the morning, becoming a mix of sun and cloud in the afternoon. A high of 27 degrees, feeling like 35. In Sarnia Lambton, a chance of showers and thunderstorms through the overnight hours with a low of 21. Monday sees clouds with the risk of showers and storms. A high of 27, humidex of 35.
1: Hello, I'm Marcia Young in for Saroja Coelho. This is Just Asking, the repeat edition. On this show, we take your questions about the week's news stories and help you figure out what it all means for your life.
2: It's ironic that now that peacekeeping is far more complex and difficult, that the developed countries have packed it in.
1: Canada is withdrawing its peacekeeping troops from a number of UN-led missions around the world. Critics say this spells the end of this country's legacy as a peacekeeping nation. Canada's former ambassador to the UN, Bob Rae, took your questions about Canada's role in peacekeeping around the world and its defense priorities now. Then in our second hour,
3: third spaces are indeed the original sites of democracy. So when you take away or limit access to third spaces, you're actually limiting civic participation and access to democracy.

0: reasons behind this. So this was her question.
1: I guess I'm wondering how Putin and Trump and their policies and politics are affecting Canada's decision to pull back on peacekeeping missions, and also whether or not their actions are forcing other countries to cut back on their peacekeeping missions.

0: home. Nick Oldreeve is the executive director.
1: People looking from the outside will compare it to, well, if Malaya is not behaving like these other parents did when they lost their kids, then she must be guilty of something. And that's just not what we saw.
0: In a statement, RCMP said many of the investigative steps being taken and the progress being made can't be shared publicly. Angela McIver, CBC News, Brookfield, Nova Scotia.
2: And that is The World This Hour for CBC News. I'm Neil Kumar.
3: The man widely seen as the godfather of artificial intelligence has quit his job at Google, warning of the dangers of AI.
4: The situation we are witnessing now is the demonstration that climate change is out of control.
5: Could we be heading toward World War III?
6: Maybe it's a coincidence, but when the world around us feels like it's spinning out of control, some people seem to turn ever more inward, intent on self-mastery. Curbing destructive habits.
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6: Regulating unruly emotions.
9: As you type into it, it creates an emotional model of you over time, helping to change your thinking.
6: Welcome to Ideas. I'm Nala Ayed. Bibliotherapy is a term you may have heard in recent years, the use of books for improving mental health. And on the surface, that might sound like another personal wellness trend. The book as touchstone for reflection, dreaming, and healing. If it all sounds a little faddish, it's actually not.
10: The First World War is certainly a key inflection point.
6: Bibliotherapy has taken different forms, but is at least a century old.
10: The term bibliotherapy was coined in 1916.
6: It's true that anyone can offer bibliotherapy services, but some psychiatrists have been including it as an evidence-based option.
11: It's recommended in the Canadian Guidelines for Treatment of Depression and Anxiety.
6: And while books are written with an author's intent, they're imbued with meaning by readers.
12: We've always looked to books for solace, for healing, for a way of profoundly changing the way in which we see the world.
6: So in this episode, getting the story on bibliotherapy. Here is Ideas producer, Lisa Godfrey.
13: You can say this about a crisis. It can focus the mind.
14: We really had a blueprint for when she was sick. There was a real sense of, okay, you go to the doctor, you go to the clinical trials. Our family, my father, my brother, and I were pretty focused on what are we doing to like get mom better? And then she dies and there's a total lack of focus.
13: After 4 years of helping his mother through cancer, Cody Delastrati was no longer a caregiver, just a guy in his 20s whose mother had died too soon. He found himself lost in the daily fog of grief, but he fully expected a path would emerge.
14: You know, go through the five stages to get to closure, getting to acceptance, the Elizabeth Kubler-Ross five stages of grief.
13: The most famous grief guide of all, except...
14: Her study was about patients who were dying and coming to terms with their own death, and is not about people grieving, but it's often one of the very few things people think they know about grief.
13: For Cody, grief persisted. He was functioning. He was working as a writer and editor, but a major presence in his life was now absent. He says he felt broken and numb. So he set out to forge his own path in the fog, a series of not-so-clinical trials, grief experiments to help himself and others.
14: Trying psilocybin, creating dead bots using artificial intelligence, attending and researching this realm of laughter therapy. My name is Cody Delastrati, and my book is called The Grief Cure, Looking for the End of Loss.
13: He was willing to try just about anything, but felt himself pulled in certain directions.
14: Something like bibliotherapy, that really appealed to me individually. I love to read. I love to write.
13: Cody reached out to a well-known bibliotherapy practitioner, an artist and writer in England, Ella Bertude.
14: I sent her an email. I paid her, I think it was like £90, which is like 100 some US dollars. But she sent me a questionnaire. On that questionnaire, she had things like, what's your all-time favorite book? Train Dreams by Dennis Johnson. What is my ideal reading spot? I said, an empty dining car on a train. Why do I read? To expand my perspective, how I choose what I read, the books I couldn't finish and have most hated, and just lots of questions really about my reading habits.
13: One of her questions nudged something in him.
14: Did you read? Were you able to read after your mom died? And I thought that was interesting because for me, reading has always been a way through which I'm able to filter the world. And I felt a real inability to read anything of great depth. Shortly after my mom died, I was reading kind of what I consider fun books, like David Sedaris, funny type stuff, adventures, books I'd read and reread many times already, so like Donna Tartt's The Secret History, where I had a real sense of comfort in them as their books that I knew well.
13: They arranged an online meetup.
14: We went through, had this sort of very odd, not like your usual therapy session, essentially. And then she emailed me a few days later my prescription.
13: Cody's bibliotherapist was not a pharmacist. Her prescription was a plan of action, reading action.
14: It included things like writer living in Brooklyn, pondering the death of his mother, considering his grief. And then she goes, dosage. Try reading aloud when feasible, preferably by a fire or by a lake. Keep reading a notebook in which you write down the title of the book, author, date you finished reading, place you were when you read it, and a few thoughts about the book. Create a reading nook in your house. And I thought that was very wise, and I did heed her words.
13: She included a book list for Cody, annotated and personalized.
14: Grief is a Thing with Feathers by Max Porter. Here's Where We Meet by John Berger. Mrs. Death, Mrs. Death by Selena Godin.
13: Mostly international fiction.
14: The Marriage Portrait by Maggie O'Farrell. The Guide by R.K. Narayan. Comet in Moo Moo Land by Tove Jansson.
13: A kid's book.
14: And Some by the Stanford neuroscientist David Eagleman.
13: Cody read them all and resonated with that last one, a collection of short fiction called Some, a book that he says he would never have picked up himself.
14: It's only about 100 pages. It presents 40 different possible afterlives, and it's done as a sort of philosophical thought experiment meets literary sci-fi.
8: You take all your pain at once, all 27 intense hours of it. Once you make it through, it's agony-free for the rest of your afterlife. But that doesn't mean it's always pleasant. You spend 6 days clipping your nails, 15 months looking for lost items, 18 months waiting in line, 2 years of boredom, staring out a bus window, sitting in an airport terminal, 1 year reading books.
14: And I don't know, there's so many like this. There's one story where God is a microbe and he is not even aware of our existence.
13: A thinky book, in other words, not really the catalyst for a weepy emotional breakthrough. And yet for the type of reader, type of grieving person that Cody was, the book gave him something new.
14: It encourages the reader to imagine their own possibilities. It accepts absurdity. Death is absurd. We all know it happens. Most of us pretend or at least live lives like it won't, and yet it's always there. So I don't know, grief can feel so sacred and so scary. And so to realize that it's just part of the wildness and the absurdity of life had for me a kind of peculiar effect of helping me to really see the world through a new lens.
13: Looking at what he'd read, he realized something.
14: They're really about the stories we tell ourselves. That just opens so many new ways to think about it, that there's no right way, there's no wrong way to grieve.
13: Cody Delestrati

0: from many books.
1: So I found 35 existing recommended reading lists and scanned those for titles that were recommended by more than one organization. This generated a list of, I think it was 84 titles, and I reviewed all of those books. I wanted to hold and page through any book that I would consider recommending to a patient.
0: The result is a clear, simple, user-friendly website.
1: Organized by diagnosis, whether it's adult or child, and kind of further categorized by the level of evidence that was used to generate that recommendation.
0: As you mentioned, you break it down into specific categories from depression and anxiety right through to major mental illnesses such as schizophrenia. Can books really help patients across such a wide spectrum?
1: Certainly, the evidence suggests that they can, and organizations also do recommend reading for patients with a wide range of psychiatric diagnoses, and patient advocacy groups as well, for everyone from people with a diagnosis of schizophrenia or eating disorder or Alzheimer's or children with anxiety. There's recommendations for books that either clinicians or patients or their families or librarians have noted to be helpful.
0: You know, many of the books are nonfiction. They're guides, they're helpful, they're there to provide support for patients and their families. You do include in the schizophrenia section a novel and a literary memoir. What place do creative kinds of works have?
1: So when making a recommendation for a book to a patient, there's a number of things to consider. So of course, first would be the diagnosis, but then also looking specifically at the patient's current symptomatology, the severity of illness, and where they are in the course of that illness. So someone who is acutely ill with schizophrenia, for example, it's unlikely that I would recommend a memoir or a novel about schizophrenia. But that is something where perhaps if loved ones or family members are trying to understand a new diagnosis, a book like that might be helpful for them. Or perhaps someone with a psychotic disorder who's currently in remission and wants to understand more about the illness, or be able to read material by someone who has had a similar experience to them, might be helpful. These books, when they're prescribed, I want the prescription to be evidence-based and tailored to the recipient of the book and their very particular circumstances.
0: Mm-hmm. So not just a diagnosis, but the person with the diagnosis.
1: That's right.
0: In terms of the effects, is giving patients hope one of the goals of bibliotherapy?
1: Yes, I think it's quite powerful for patients to read about symptoms and experiences that align very closely with their own. Because I do see in my patients that often their own experiences and symptoms, particularly those that generate shame that they haven't shared with anyone else, there's often a sense that they are the only ones experiencing such symptoms, or that it's something specific to them. And patients have told me that reading, whether it be in a fictional form or going through a workbook, seeing the symptoms of their illness, whether it be depression or obsessive compulsive disorder, is something that can really address the isolation that comes with living with some of these conditions.
0: What else do you see books being able to do for people who are suffering?
1: It can provide them with skills that help them to get better and to stay better. And some of the experiences my patients come to me with aren't necessarily part of their illness, but are part of experiencing loss and grief and suffering and guilt and all sorts of human emotions. I think books can help people to understand what it is to be human.
0: Dr. Martina Scholtens has made her book recommendations available to everyone at bibliotherapy.ca. Evidence-based book therapy would be a high note to end on here, but to be honest, there's something missing in this discussion. The status of books themselves in our 21st century culture.
2: Yeah, I'm not sure if you wanted me to say anything about bibliotherapy and the crisis of reading.
0: Edmund King.
2: So I think the reason that we are so obsessed now with the idea that bibliotherapy can have results or that books can heal or that books are good for us is because we also fear the end of reading. We look at the declines of time that young people are spending with books, and we worry that our literary culture that we value so much might be coming to an end. So I think as we kind of think of ourselves as being imperiled or in danger of extinction, I think there is an enormous temptation to then emphasize the power of reading, the importance of books. And that, I think, is why we are so obsessed now with the idea of the healing book, because it speaks so powerfully to our sense of the importance of books in a world in which that culture seems to be slipping away.
0: Books are seen as weirdly powerful by the right in North America. There's a call for restriction and censorship and saving young minds from this malignant material.
2: I think there is this heightened sense now around the danger of books, particularly books which have a different ideological flavor to those you might want to be promoting. So it's got away, I think, from a sense that all books are appropriate, or we should provide a full range of books across the full range of people's tastes, to the idea of kind of directing reading or making sure that there is a particularly kind of curated list of books which is available for, as you say, vulnerable young people to read. And again, it comes back to that sense of the heightened sense of power, almost totemic power that books now seem to have, this idea that they will instantly convert someone to another ideology, that they will put bad ideas in people's minds, that they will mimic or cause certain behaviors to be copied. So there, I think there's an enormous anxiety now which exists around books, which goes along with the kind of idea of power of books.
0: Are you worried about the diminishment of book reading in school? We're seeing a lot of threats to humanities education.
2: I think there is this increasing sense that the humanities and the art subjects need to be accountable, and they need to show that they are having concrete results. They need to be focused on a particular outcome. They need to be instrumentalized. It can't just be about learning for the sake of learning. It's got to be about learning for a particular project. I find this very disturbing, this reduction of learning to pure economic outcomes or pure kind of ideological outcomes. But I think what I find most disturbing is that it's across the spectrum politically as well, so that you can see a very obvious right-wing flavor to that for sure. But there is also a desire to connect things up on the left as well, in terms of this kind of instrumentalism that we need to be reading for, to let ourselves know about the climate crisis, the earth crisis. Obviously those things exist, but I want to think of reading as something which is beyond that. It's about a wider sense of our engagement with the world, and it shouldn't just be focused on these particular instrumental ends. It shouldn't just be about addressing this particular challenge, addressing this particular crisis, letting us know about this particular issue. Those things are very important, but it's got to be embedded in a much wider view of the world, a much wider sense of the reader's own power to engage with whatever it is they want to engage with.
0: We live in such a relentlessly online world now, and yet, judging by social media, physical books really do seem to interest young people, people who grew up online. Is it fair to say there's a bit of a resurgence around reading?
2: Yeah, I think what they call Book Talk, which is the community on TikTok, which is about books and reading, is obviously a large phenomenon right now. And people are paying a large amount of attention to it. Publishing industry is seeing it as a place that they can promote certain titles, that certain influences will

will read a book and then want to talk about it in front of millions of people potentially on the app. And so I think there is this new buzz around books, but I'm not even sure it's about reading. I think it's about the materiality of books, because there's something a bit nostalgic, I think, about reading in a physical format. So there is a certain extent to which people

0: more important, I think, in a more virtual environment when there aren't these sets of physical traces that we take meaning from. So those things become important again. In a way, I think the internet has shown us what's important about books, and it's made us focus on those parts of books that cannot be replicated in the digital realm.
1: What happened to the ebook taking over?
0: Yeah, I think we're always faced with these narratives of technological progress, and we're always told that what we currently think will become obsolete or outmoded, and that the new is always better. But I have a great deal of time for ebooks. I think they're amazing in terms of their portability, the way in which they can just be instantly available to you. But there is something about an ebook which is quite different in terms of reading. It has a different relationship with the body, I think, as you scroll through the pages on a Kindle or a device or even on your phone. As you're reading a book, you know how far through it is. It is simply by what page you're up to. You can see it in terms of your bookmark, for instance. You don't necessarily get those same kind of traces from an ebook, which is far more like an old-fashioned ancient scroll in some ways.

0: Edmund King. His colleague on the 100 Years of Bibliotherapy project is passionate about where she stands on reading now, Sarah Haslam.
1: For me, the important thing is always going to be the opening of a book and the fact that that is a beautiful moment, and it's an unpredictable moment, and it's a moment when you are in the present, you have slowed down, you're opening a book, and it's a welcoming space as a physical object. And that's why, for me, a Kindle will never take the place of a material book. So I think that, you know, the death of print was certainly predicted way too early. And even as Kindle use is increasing, the sales of print books are not dwindling, as was anticipated. So I think it's fair to say that there is a wide readership still of all ages who recognises that moment in engagement with a book is irreplaceable. And long may that continue.
0: What you're saying makes me think, when we think about books having the capacity to help or heal us, that can come in many different ways. It can come in a direct sort of, I have a problem or I have a mental health issue and need some kind of guidance or advice or a reflection of what I'm going through in a memoir. But it can also be as subtle as finding a beauty in a book that still reminds you that the world is a decent place despite what's going on everywhere.
1: I think that's very true. I think that there are a range of processes being enacted when we pick up a book.
2: You've been listening to an episode about bibliotherapy. It was produced by Lisa Godfrey. Lisa Ayuso is the web producer for Ideas. Danielle Duval is the technical producer. Our senior producer is Nikola Lukšić. Greg Kelly is the executive producer of Ideas. And I'm Nala Ayed.
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3: 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Watch Marco Arop, Femke Bol, Julian Alfred, Faith Kipyegon, and Karsten Warholm push their limits across 15 different events. 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

0: refineries, as well as anti-aircraft missile systems. Ukrainian strikes on Russian infrastructure have led to fuel shortages in recent months. Zelensky says the intensifying campaign is an effort to force Russian President Vladimir Putin back to the negotiating table. That is the CBC News from Toronto. A quick look at the weather forecast. A mix of sun and cloud with a chance of showers and the risk of a thunderstorm today, a high of 27 degrees. Right now in downtown Toronto, 21 degrees and partly cloudy.
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2: Hello, you're listening to From Our Own Correspondent here on the BBC World Service. I'm Pascal Harter. Welcome to the programme. First, to the extraordinary story of a man who is alleged to have played a key role in the global trade in drugs. Zheng Jidong was known by many different names, maybe not surprising when you consider the risks he was running, as the link between some of Mexico's most feared cartels and the chemicals industry in China. In the past, Mexico was known more for exports of marijuana and heroin made from plants grown within Mexico itself. Over time, criminal groups expanded into making and transporting synthetic man-made drugs, like the powerful opioid called fentanyl. Fentanyl is confected from industrial chemicals, and that's where the Chinese connection comes in. China has the largest chemical and pharmaceutical industries in the world, difficult to regulate because of their sheer size. When Mexican cartels connected with people in these Chinese industries who were willing to trade the chemical building blocks for making fentanyl, the international drugs trade became a lot bigger and a lot harder to combat. Sean Yuen has been on the trail of one individual accused of helping it happen.
3: One of the first things I heard, sitting across from Enrique in a cafe in a quaint town in Mexico's Sinaloa state, was the notification beeping on his phone. It was a language app, reminding him to practice his English. He glanced at his phone and showed it to us. "Welcome," he said, repeating the word on the screen. A little embarrassed, with a shy smile, he put it face down on the table. Enrique is a big man, broad shoulders, full beard, and tattoos peeking out of his short-sleeved shirt. He's friendly but composed, and exudes confidence. He talks with deliberate pauses that pull you into his train of thought. He is, by his own description, a high-level coordinator inside the Sinaloa cartel, one of Mexico's most dangerous and powerful drug trafficking networks, responsible for managing the transfer and distribution of chemical precursors, the building blocks of fentanyl, across a network of roughly 20 people. After initial hellos, he asked us to head to his car to record our interview because he didn't want anyone overhearing us. In a tense quiet, broken only by the humming of the aircon, I asked him if he knew Zheng Jidong, the suspected Chinese drug kingpin I'd been investigating. Enrique looked confused and said he wasn't sure, so I moved on. I didn't expect everyone in the cartel to know Zheng. But then it occurred to me that he had another, much better known alias inside the criminal network. So I wrote down the name Brother Wang on my notebook and passed it to Enrique. "Have you heard of this name?" He picked up the notebook, looked at it, and then let out a knowing chuckle. "Ah, yes, I know him. Everyone knows him. He was number one." Enrique described to me how John had allegedly acted as a broker between Chinese chemical factories and the drug cartel. Orders would be placed with him and the chemicals would be shipped from China to Mexico, he said. The cartels needed him, someone who had connections on both sides of the Pacific. I also pressed Enrique on what he does for a living, whether he feels guilty for being involved in an industry that causes so many deaths, tens of thousands every year. He said that one of his own relatives had moved to the US and died from a fentanyl overdose there. "It shakes your conscience," he told me, "but work is work. We don't know any other way to make a living." Other people I talked to during this investigation repeatedly give the same kind of answer, almost nonchalant. Well, I feel sad for those people, but no one forces them to.

use drugs. Before coming to Mexico, I had spoken to another man whom I'll call Alex. He too is Chinese and studied Spanish at Peking University a year ahead of Zhang, and then later worked with him in Mexico at a mining company. Alex described someone almost magnetically alive, talkative, persuasive, with an instinctive fluency not just in Spanish, but in how Mexicans actually talked, the rhythms of the street. He could talk to anyone and move easily in any situation, Alex told me. Their time in Mexico was against the broader backdrop of China's overseas expansion. Many Chinese people with great ambitions naturally turn overseas for abundant job and economic opportunities. Alex told me that Zhang truly loved Mexico and what he would describe as a lawless Wild West. Alex said Zhang had a special ability to identify and establish connections in both the government authorities and the underworld, including the drug cartels. Looking back, he said there were some signs that Zhang was a lot more daring than many other Chinese nationals who went abroad for jobs. Alex recalled that one night at 3 a.m, Zhang called him and said he wanted to meet up. Together, they drove 40 kilometers out of the city to an empty highway, where Zhang produced several handguns from the car. They spent an hour shooting at road signs. Alex asked him why. Zhang just shrugged. Why not? No one's going to know. When the news of Zhang's arrest broke last year, Alex said, Peking University's alumni networks exploded. Everyone trading stories, trying to make sense of it. Someone joked that Zhang was China's equivalent of Walter White in Breaking Bad, and that he might be the most famous Peking University graduate of the past 20 years. During my own time in Culiacan, I also visited a cartel safe house. There were no clues from the street. But when the heavy metal gate swung open, I entered a compound with high walls and a guard dog with fighting scars padded towards me. I was led into a white-tiled room and told it was safer inside, out of the sight of drones. I went there to talk to a man whom I'll call Luis, who said he had cooked fentanyl for the Sinaloa cartel for several years. He told me about the afternoon, around 7 years ago, when word came through that someone important was arriving. He was told to stand guard. The visitor, they said, was Chinese. Luis watched as the man met with the bosses. When the meeting finished, the visitor reached into his pocket and distributed cash to those standing guard as a tip, a gesture that Luis understood immediately, the courtesy of a new boss. In the months that followed, Luis told me, the precursor chemicals flowed more reliably than they ever had. New work arrived, income went up. Another cartel member I talked to attributed the booming trade in fentanyl to Zhang. It was thanks to him that the cartels joined forces and the business of fentanyl trade was created and expanded, he told me. Zhang is alleged to have connections to both the Sinaloa cartel and its main rival, the Jalisco New Generation cartel. The issue of fentanyl has been a central flashpoint between China, the US, and Mexico. US President Donald Trump has labeled fentanyl dealers narco-terrorists and used fentanyl as a reason to impose tariffs on China. The Chinese embassy in Washington, however, told the BBC that China is one of the world's toughest countries on counter-narcotics and that it has put strict controls on the production of the precursors that help make it. Zhang Zhidong was arrested in Mexico City in 2024 after what felt like a chase from a movie script, where he escaped house arrest from a hole dug beneath a property where he was being detained. He fled to Russia via Cuba, where his forged papers were discovered. He was later sent back to Cuba, where his true identity was revealed, before being returned to Mexico and then extradited to the US. He is now in federal custody in Brooklyn and has pleaded not guilty to a long list of charges. Back in Culiacan, in the sweltering heat of Mexico's summer sun, I asked Enrique what Zhang's arrest had meant for the supply chain. Everything became harder, he said. More expensive, like starting from scratch. I asked him if they had found a replacement. He paused and said, the bosses are talking about a person, but for my own safety, I can't tell you more. I pushed him a bit more and asked, can you at least tell me if that person is also a Chinese national? He looked down, paused again, looked back at me,

0: and said, yes.
1: That was Sean Yuen. Next to Ukraine and the city of Odessa on the northwestern shore of the Black Sea. It's a place full of history and cultural heritage, well known for its lavish Mediterranean-style architecture and a cosmopolitan mix of Russian, Greek, Italian, Jewish, and Ukrainian influences. The city's inhabitants are also famous for their quick wit, their snappy comebacks, and common habit of answering a question with another question are celebrated across Ukraine. But this summer, Paul Adams found things are a little more edgy in the city than usual.
2: Odessa, I'm told, is famous for its sense of humour. That's just as well, because these days this beguiling city by the Black Sea doesn't have a lot to laugh about. At times during our 3 days there, the air raid sirens seemed to sound every 20 minutes. Not deafeningly like Kyiv, but somehow always there in the background, wailing away against the hubbub of the city, with its rattling trams, its many buskers, and in the middle of summer, its improbably numerous tourists. Sometimes the siren fades away, along with the danger. Other times, it's the prelude to a percussive mix of heavy machine gun fire and distant explosions. The city's permanently busy air defense units searching the skies for incoming drones and trying to shoot them down. But does Odessa seem to take any notice? Apparently not. Ukrainians know the sound and they know what it means, but they're busy living their lives. They've all calculated the risks and decided to carry on regardless. And so, at the top of the 192 steps, immortalized in Sergei Eisenstein's 1925 silent film Battleship Potemkin, with its terrifying image of a baby in a pram hurtling downwards in the midst of a massacre, visitors stop, take selfies, and listen to the guitarist with the haunting voice serenading the city. In front of them, the gutted hulk of the Hotel Odessa rises from the harbour where a handful of ships are moored. The hotel was bombed back in 2023. In the years since, the whole port, with its giant yellow cranes, gantries and warehouses, has been attacked over and over again. In recent weeks, those attacks have intensified as Russia seeks to strangle Ukraine's commercial ties with the outside world. To the east, in the Sea of Azov, a vital waterway for Russia, Ukraine is attempting to do something similar to Moscow's hold over the occupied and annexed Crimean Peninsula. This summer, there's a war raging at sea. Last month, a Turkish-owned vessel, the Golden Leo, was attacked and eventually sunk just offshore. From their hotel rooms, infinity pools and seaside restaurants, Ukrainians watched as the ship burned and 10 crew members, Syrians and Indians, were killed, along with a Ukrainian pilot. Earlier this week, a Russian drone, almost intact, washed ashore right there on the beach. The signs nearby warn of the dangers of sea mines. And back in June, 26-year-old Daria Kravchenko was killed when shrapnel from an intercepted Russian drone fell from the sky. Videos showed paramedics frantically attempting to resuscitate her amid the sun loungers and parasols. While we were filming on the crowded water's edge, the siren sounded yet again. No one paid any attention, nor did most people flinch when a Ukrainian drone zoomed into the sky and a jet could be heard flying overhead. It was surreal. But away from the nonchalance and the determination to ignore the war as much as possible, Odessa is full of pain. Earlier that day, we met Svetlana Halchenko, a warehouse shift manager at the port, limping from the injuries she sustained at work a year ago when a Russian missile exploded nearby, killing 2 colleagues, and trying really hard to keep smiling as she described to us the extreme stress of working in a place where every day brings the threat of a drone or a missile. When she wasn't twisting a handkerchief tightly to control her emotions, Svetlana's fingers shook. After fleeing from the east earlier in the war, she made Odessa her home, effectively swapping one front line for another. She told me she'd been overwhelmed by the kindness she'd encountered in her adopted city, but she struggled to hold back the tears. But what of Odessa's legendary sense of humour? Well, we had to wait till our last evening to find it, in the most unlikely place, the apocalyptic ruins of 83-year-old Andrei Dudik's home and garden in the nearby village of Usatova. Dressed only in shorts and well-worn shoes, a battered cap on his head, Andrei was taking stock of the disaster that had turned his

0: his life upside down just 5 hours earlier when a jet-powered drone shattered his midday nap. "I was just lying there wondering what to do with the afternoon," he told me as we staggered about amid the rubble. "Now I know." "You seem to have a sense of humor about it all," I said, taken aback. "I'm from Odessa," he said, laughing. "If we started crying, nothing good would come of it." Andre didn't think anyone had deliberately set out to kill him. He was, he readily admitted, an accidental victim of Russia's war. As we were leaving, he pressed an unripe pear into my hands, salvaged from his own ravaged garden. "Should I eat it now?" I asked. "You'll be fine," he said, "as long as your teeth are strong."
1: Paul Adams. Social media is lighting up with content on so-called nonna-maxing, how to dress, cook, and live long, just like an Italian grandmother. But in one Italian city, the trend is going the other way, away from traditional freshly baked bread and homemade sauces, and toward junk food. Naples is, deservedly, famous for its cooking. It is in this city that arguably the most ubiquitous dish in the world was invented. And yet, its food culture is changing. Sofia Betizza has been hearing about the new and negative consequences for younger people in particular.
2: Naples is like a theme park for food lovers. Almost every cafe has a window opening onto the street, filled with fragrant sfogliatelle pastries, rum cakes, and pasta omelets. Vendors call out to passers-by. They urge you to try something. Pizza, which was born here in Naples, can be deep-fried, folded, wrapped in paper, and eaten on the move. As I walk through the narrow streets of the old town, the smells mingle in the air. The food is delicious, cheap, and everywhere. But these days, the food is changing. Burgers and kebabs have joined the Italian classics. Pizzas can come piled up with fries or chopped hot dogs. In a hospital in Ponticelli, on the outskirts of the city, I meet 17-year-old Salvatore. This neighborhood has one of the highest obesity rates in Europe. Salvatore weighs 170 kilos and struggles to walk. He's unable to bend down to tie his shoelaces. His Vespa scooter strains under his weight. In 1 week, his mother, Anna, tells me its wheels have broken 7 times. She sits beside him, slim and immaculately made up. She's worried about her son. "He eats everything," she says with a sigh, "all the time." Anna also feels judged. "People blame her," she says, "but life for teenagers here has changed. When she was at school, young people rarely went out for dinner. That was expensive, something only grown-ups did. Now teenagers eat at home, then meet their friends and eat again." This is the home of the Mediterranean diet, yet in parts of the surrounding Campania region, more than 40% of 8- and 9-year-olds are overweight. The Italian diet, celebrated around the world, vegetables, beans, whole grains, fish and olive oil, bears little resemblance to what many children here actually eat. Dr. Walter Longo, a specialist in nutrition and longevity, estimates that today only 10% of Italians truly follow it. He sums up the modern diet with the 5 P's: pizza, pasta, potatoes, protein, and pane, Italian for bread. None of these food staples is inherently bad. The problem is the quantities, what has been crowded out, and the constant snacks and sugary drinks in between, he tells me. At another clinic, I meet 10-year-old Francesca. She's chatty and funny, with dark blonde hair that falls almost to her knees. Her parents brought her in because of a persistent cough and difficulty swallowing, not because of her weight. Francesca happily recites her daily menu: bread and Nutella for breakfast, a chocolate sponge cake for a snack, pasta with lentils for lunch, and usually chicken for dinner. "But she doesn't eat vegetables," her mother Carmen cuts in. "I put them in front of her, but she won't touch them." When Francesca steps onto the scales, the display reads 60 kilos. Her parents insist she's active. She does gymnastics and Latin dance. They have never considered her weight a problem. Dr. Roberto Berni-Canani, the obesity specialist who's treating Francesca, tells me that this is common. Parents bring children to him with other symptoms without realizing that their weight

maybe contributing to broader poor health. This is a very good mother, he says about Carmen, a very good father. They simply don't recognize the importance of diet quality and body weight. In southern Italy, a chubby child with rosy cheeks has traditionally been seen as a healthy one. Feeding is a way for parents and grandparents to show care and love. But that old instinct now collides

0: At one primary school, I climb ancient stone stairs beneath high ceilings and faded frescoes. The gym is a tiny room with a concrete floor. 30 children squeeze inside, trying to play volleyball over a small rope strung up as a net. Back in Ponticelli, Salvatore is hoping for surgery that would remove up to 90% of his stomach. His surgeon, Dr. Sonia Chiappetta, tells me that until recently, most of her patients were in their 50s. Now, some are as young as 16, and demand is increasing. They are getting younger, she says, and it's frightening. But Salvatore has been told he's currently too heavy for the operation. At his weight, surgery is too dangerous. His doctor gives him a weight loss injection, hoping he can slim down enough to make it possible. Outside the hospital, Naples continues to tempt. I see another cafe window, another deep-fried pizza, another vendor calling from the street. Salvatore must somehow learn to live amid that abundance. His life may depend on it.
1: Sofia Bettiza, dodging culinary temptation on the streets of Naples. That's all for today's programme. Thank you for listening. I'm Pascal Harter. The producer was Polly Hope. And we'll be back next weekend with more about the real lives behind the global headlines. So do join us again then, here on the BBC World Service.
2: That was the BBC programme from our own correspondent. I'm Saroja Coelho. Have a great day.
3: This is CBC Windsor News. Good morning, I'm Tom Addison. At 5:57, there's a thunderstorm occurring in Windsor. It's currently 20 degrees. People got together in downtown Windsor to celebrate Palestine and its culture. The event on Friday included a flag raising near City Hall. CBC Windsor's Dulcin Chen was there.
4: Kafiyas and the Palestinian flag were on prominent display at the City of Windsor's Charles Clark Square, where members of the community celebrated the State of Palestine. Although the event was not organized by the municipality, it took place with the city's blessing. Rasha Zaid, one of the people behind the event, said the city's endorsement shows how Windsor's understanding of the Palestinian cause has progressed.
5: This is symbolic. It has mixed emotions. It's great to see the support happen after a long time. It took a long time. That's the sad part about it, but it's positive that it happened. This is a good step forward.
4: Several city council members were in attendance, including Mayor Drew Dilkins, who was a featured speaker. Canada's current federal government formally recognized the State of Palestine last year. Canada's official position on the conflict in the Middle East is to support a two-state solution. The event was promoted as multi-faith. The list of speakers included Muslim, Christian, and Jewish perspectives. In 2024, the Windsor Jewish Federation expressed disappointment with the University of Windsor for not stopping a Palestinian protest encampment on university property. The Windsor Jewish Federation said the Federation has no objection to Friday's event. Organizers say they hope Windsor's celebration of the State of Palestine becomes an annual occurrence. Dulcin Chen, CBC News, Windsor.
3: A 39-year-old man is dead following a weekend motorcycle crash in Riverside neighborhood of Windsor. Windsor police say this happened at around 3:30 on Saturday morning on Riverside Drive near Ford Boulevard. The man was apparently traveling at a high speed when he lost control of the motorbike and hit a utility pole. There's much more news on Windsor Morning at 6:30. In the weather forecast, a few showers early this morning, then a mix of sun and cloud, a 30% chance of showers late this morning and this afternoon, the risk of a thunderstorm as well. A high today of 28 degrees with a humidex, it could feel like 36. Tonight, partly cloudy, a 30% chance of showers, changing to a 70% chance of showers near midnight, and a low tonight of 20 degrees.
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8: This is World Report. Good morning. I'm Marcia Young. The mother of Jack and Lily Sullivan.

0: latest Spider-Man movie hit Windsor theaters, and a local filmmaker sees an important message in this popcorn flick.
1: He's not forcing himself on her. He's just letting it be and respecting that.
0: That's where we kick off our program. And then the woes of searching for a summer job.
2: Everywhere I've applied, still no answer.
3: I've been to like 10 interviews this summer alone. I can't get a job. It's hard out here.
0: New numbers on unemployment are out. We're going to speak with the president of Youth Employment Services about how young people are faring in the job market. And then many Windsor pizzerias are donating $2 from the sale of each pizza this month to local cancer center.
4: Even in dire circumstances, Windsor comes together over pizza.
0: We're going to hear from the social media reviewer whose own diagnosis inspired this fundraiser. That's later this hour. But first, Tom Addison's here with our local news headlines. Hi, Tom.
5: Good morning, Amy. A LaSalle man says he was double charged on two separate crossings of the new Gordie Howe Bridge, and he's urging others to check their credit card statements. And as Amy mentioned, many Windsor pizzerias are donating $2 from the sale of each pizza this month to the local cancer center. The fundraiser was inspired by a social media reviewer who was himself diagnosed with cancer. In the weather forecast, a few showers early this morning, then a mix of sun and cloud with a 30% chance of showers late this morning and into this afternoon. The risk of a thunderstorm as well. A high today of 28 degrees with the humidex, it could feel more like 36. Right now, there is a thunderstorm occurring in Windsor. It's currently 20 degrees.
0: With movies such as Spider-Man and The Odyssey doing well at the box office, there's a better chance, maybe, that you've been out to the theater recently. And if it's been a while, you likely noticed some differences. Prices, well, they've definitely gone up, and you likely had a more comfortable seat. But there's also some changes happening on screen. Olivia Patricia has noticed some cinema trends. She's an emerging filmmaker studying for her master's in fine arts at the University of Windsor. Here's part of her conversation with guest host Chris Ensing on CBC's Afternoon Drive.
1: Well, I think the first thing about both Spider-Man and The Odyssey is that they're both adaptations. They both come from an original source work. I watched them about 2 weeks apart, and I think the first thing that stood out to me is its portrayal and treatment of women and their female characters.
6: What was it that stood out?
1: Oh, without leaving too much spoilers, I loved Spider-Man. Tom Holland's portrayal of Peter Parker is always so charming, and MJ has always been such a great character, and Zendaya's portrayal of MJ has been great. I love that she's like an outspoken character. She has a passion for human rights and like an awareness for the world around her. Without spoiling like too many of the major plot points, I think my favorite part of MJ's character in this movie is that she was almost always given like a choice. Like even for, well, except for when it was like a life or death situation, she like kind of needed to be saved. She was always given like a choice regarding her autonomy. Women, especially in superhero movies, kind of act as like decoration, or their primary role is to be something that the hero strives for. They're always something to be chased after. It kind of comes down to just like the male gaze, if not to get too film theorist here.
6: But we're here for that.
1: Yeah.
6: It seems as if it's like the damsel in distress. Like there's a trope that we've seen time and time and again, and you think that might be shifting in this movie.
1: Even though, you know, MJ is still Peter Parker's love interest in this movie, so that space and respects it. And that really stands out to me.
6: What about, you mentioned The Odyssey as well. This mm-hmm. is one where you're more familiar with the material that it's based off of. Who is our main character? Who's the female role that you look in here and say, hey, this might be a shift?
1: Oh, most of them. I'm not a huge Christopher Nolan fan. It doesn't really fall into my taste in movies, but I did see it because I do appreciate Greek myth. I also have a drama background, so I love a good heightened text. Well, this one didn't have heightened text, but I'll put that aside. The original Odyssey is so great because the women are so complex and they're so interesting. And what disappointed me the most about Nolan's adaptation of the Odyssey is that it kind of took away these interesting aspects of the woman. And following typical male gaze, they kind of acted like set dressing for Odysseus. Like Penelope's only role was to be pursued by others. when she was way more cunning and intelligent in the original myth. Similarly, Calypso, the woman that keeps Odysseus on the island for so long, she doesn't have too much of a personality in the movie, when in the original myth, she keeps Odysseus on the island for her own personal needs, without getting too graphic. And I feel like taking these aspects away from these characters is quite disappointing, and it ultimately flattens them.
6: What about the men in roles that you're seeing on screen right now? Has there been any shift that you've noticed in some of the bigger movies or the blockbusters or the films that you're watching?
1: I mean, one of my favorite shifts with men in media in general is especially in pieces that are geared towards more of a female audience, we're seeing more female desire on screen. I immediately think of like the Bridgerton series, which sounds kind of... people have their own thoughts, but I think it's very charming. But we're seeing this almost reversal of the male gaze, and we're seeing the male body viewed from like female desire. I think of this really sweet scene in season 2 of Bridgerton where Jonathan Bailey's character, Anthony, falls into the lake and at this like picnic, and he climbs out of the water and he's like in a soaking wet shirt. And we get to see these two women and they're like kind of giggling about it. They're enjoying that. And the camera lingers on him in a similar way that the camera has lingered on women in past films or TV shows that sexualizes their bodies. I think media creators, filmmakers, we have a responsibility to write nuanced characters, but also think of the audiences that are going to watch our films. And we have to think of younger audience who might not have as much critical thinking as an older audience. And I think especially in movies like Spider-Man, where you have young teenage boys looking up to Peter Parker, watching a character like him respect being pretty much turned down. Oh, is that a spoiler?
6: We can let that one go.
1: We can let that one go. He gets turned down. I feel like having this character be turned down by someone that he loved so dearly and stop pursuing her, giving her the space to process this weird thing that's going on. And even though this, you know, she doesn't have any memories of the past, he's not forcing himself on her. He's not trying to bring things up. He's just letting it be and respecting that.
0: That's Chris Ensing, who was guest host on CBC Afternoon Drive, talking to Olivia Patricia, an emerging filmmaker from Windsor. What have you noticed trending at the movies this summer? You can text us at 519-984-2051. You're listening to Windsor Morning. The time now is 6:18. Let's turn to the Business Digest. Here's Megan Reed.
7: Good morning. Everyone knows the importance of having a will, but it's not just about who gets your stuff. Our guest today believes who you ask to be the executor is just as important as the document itself. Joining us now is Erin Burry. She is the co-founder and CEO of Willful, an online estate planning platform. Good morning, Erin.
8: Good morning. Thanks for having me.
7: So first off, what does an executor do?
8: So an executor is the person who has the legal authority to wrap up your life after you pass away. And this includes everything from dealing with your funeral and burial arrangements to filing your final tax return, often with the support of an accountant or professional, dealing with any of your assets and liaising with your beneficiaries before they hand them their inheritance. It's a very, very big job that can often take anywhere from 12 to 24 months.
7: What should we be thinking about when selecting someone?
8: Well, when choosing an executor, it's not just like picking a bridesmaid at your wedding. This is not a popularity contest. An executor has a lot of responsibility. They have a fiduciary duty to act in your best interest. They're dealing with often complex assets like homes, investment accounts. They're managing all of those funds. So they have to be someone whom you trust to act in your best interest and to do the right thing and follow the wishes in your will. But also they have to be someone who ideally can keep all of those balls in the air.
7: Do you have to think about the age of the person?
8: Absolutely. You know, if I appoint my mom as my executor, well, she's in her 70s. And so, you know, hopefully I'm not passing away for decades. Well, what happens if

0: she's not around to be the executor after I pass away. Same with capacity, you know, is this person your sister who lives in Australia? Is that really reasonable that she's going to be able to fly back and deal with this, especially if she has four kids? And so you also want to think about not just appointing an executor, but backup choices. So for example, I've said my husband would be my executor, but if he's not able to do it, let's say we both pass away at the same time, then my mom will step in. Well, if my mom's not around, then I've said, okay, my sister can do it. So it's always great to think through not just who would be your primary choice, but who would take on that role, because many people don't know this, but your executor can actually decline the role. If I appoint Brad Pitt as my executor, he's never heard of me. He's going to say, you know what? No, thanks. And that's within your rights to say, you know what? I don't have the time nor the want to take on this really big role. I decline it.
1: So to continue with that thought, if Brad Pitt did say no, he didn't want to be my executor, and I don't have a family member who could do it, can I pay somebody?
0: Well, you do have the option when you're creating your will. You can either appoint an individual as your executor, or you can appoint a professional executor. This could either be a lawyer or someone who does this for a living. It could also be the trust division of a bank, for example. Typically, you're going to have to reach out to them first and sign an agreement about compensation. But this means that it can take that burden off of your loved ones, because again, most people who are acting as an executor are going through it for the first time. And it's a real learning curve. You're navigating government forms and dealing with financial institutions. It's a lot of work at a time when, if it's your loved one who passed away, you're also going through the grieving process. So appointing a corporate executor or a professional can be a way to separate that and remove that burden from your loved ones.
1: Erin, the key takeaway for me in this discussion is that asking somebody to be your executor isn't a casual request. You have to put a lot of thought into it.
0: Absolutely. I mean, because an executor can say after you pass away, no, I don't want to do this. It's like appointing a guardian for minor children in your will. Nobody wants to be a surprise parent all of a sudden. So have the conversation with them first. Hey, are you okay with me appointing you as my executor? Here's what this entails. Are you up for this? If not, completely understand, but then I'm going to name someone in the will who actually is willing to take on that role.
1: Once again, Erin, you have brought us a ton of food for thought. Thanks so much for your time today.
0: Thanks, Megan. Appreciate you having me.
1: Erin Burry is the CEO of Willful. For CBC Radio, I'm Megan Reed.
2: Thank you, Megan. Joining us on the other side here is associate producer and technician Mike Evans. Happy Monday.
3: Happy Monday, Amy. Good morning. I've been keeping an eye out on traffic and the borders, and so far no significant traffic issues reported and no delays reported at any of our four local border crossings. Have you noticed the lightning show out this morning? It's quite dramatic at this point. But in sports, Tigers, they were in San Francisco for game three of their series against the Giants. The Tigers were looking to get the series win, and it took extra innings, but the Tigers did manage to win the game 3-1. The Tigers going 7-2 on that West Coast road trip. They are now headed back home and will begin a series against the Cleveland Guardians starting tomorrow night. And the Blue Jays, they were in Philadelphia yesterday taking on the Phillies. This game also needed extra innings. The Jays ultimately falling to the Phillies 7-6. Taking a look at gas prices, gas this morning selling for an average of $1.60 per liter at local gas pumps, Amy.
2: Thank you so much, Michael. Yes, the lightning show is quite spectacular right now, if you haven't seen it. Look out a window. We're sort of in the back corner of the CBC building now, so we aren't able to watch it the way we once were. But I think, Mike, you're watching it on the tower cam over there, maybe a bit.
3: That's right. I've got the tower cam pulled up here.
2: We're just coming up to 25 minutes after 6 o'clock here on Windsor Morning. Well, the last few years have been hard for many looking for work, particularly among young people. Endlessly scrolling on Indeed, endless applications, few responses, and here in Windsor, the job market is still tougher than it is across the country. Our unemployment rate was 8.2% in July, that nearly 2 points higher than the national rate, which is 6.4%. But there is some good news here. Canada added 75,000 jobs last month, and the unemployment rate fell to its lowest level in 2 years. But for young people, that's those between 15 and 24, the picture isn't quite as rosy. For more, we're joined by Timothy Lang. He's the president and CEO of Youth Employment Services. Good morning.
4: Good morning, Amy.
2: Okay, well, this

0: is your wheelhouse. So tell us, in your view, what is the main reason youth aren't landing any jobs?
1: Well, it as you had said, over the last couple of years, we've had some of the most difficult years in over a decade for young people. But the good news is that even for young people, employment is getting a little easier. So we've seen positive trends over the last, we sort of sensed it over the last 6-7 months, and now the data is kind of confirming it. So it's going the right direction. Having said that, it's still, you know, we're not out of the woods yet. We know that businesses want everything sort of done digitally. So which means, yeah, it's easy. You can sit at home and send out 50 applications, but that means everyone else is doing that too. So now you're competing with, you know, thousands of people for that same one job.
0: So is it the amount of applications that each job posting is getting where people are sort of getting lost in the mix?
1: That's exactly it. So, you know, where you used to grab a stack of resumes and walk down the street and actually meet the hiring manager and maybe even make an impression, now everyone's saying, send it in digitally, and you just get lost in the digital quagmire, if you will. And so that's why certainly, you know, organizations like ours, Youth Employment Services or New Beginnings or YMCA in Windsor, these free organizations, which I encourage, you know, young people to go and use, they advise a lot of times, and we advise, you've got to send it in online because that's the official route, but then you can go in and try to meet the hiring manager. It might not always accept you, but, you know, try to make a difference, try to see someone that knows the person, you know, try to not just fall into that trap of just doing everything digitally.
0: Yeah. It's you have to be unique or maybe set a statement in some way so that you're remembered. It's almost like dating.
1: No, you're absolutely right. I mean, because it's so competitive, you've got to somehow separate yourself from the pack. So even if, you know, everyone's using AI these days for their cover letters and resumes. So nowadays, everyone's got a great cover letter and great resume. And if they aren't using AI, use it. It's free, and it's amazing resources. But that also means you're competing against other people who are doing the same thing. So do go above and beyond. Do a bit more research on, you know, that organization, that company, to show that you know a little bit about it. And then when you go in, if you can, even if it's left behind, sometimes we've had situations hiring managers see it and they think, whoa, they've done their homework. And that again sets them aside. And especially, as I said, you know, as you said, just like if you can actually meet them and make a great first impression, then that goes a long way.
0: Ontario actually added the most number of jobs here. I'm just seeing 52,000 that were added, and largely within the STEM field. How important are those STEM-related jobs for young people entering the workforce right now?
1: Those are great jobs in that STEM field. You know, we've been hearing for, you know, a decade how important STEM is, and then lo and behold, 3-4 years ago, AI comes along and say, oh, by the way, but everything coding that you've heard about, forget about that. Now it's all done automatically. And then IT took a hit for a couple of years. But so that's rebounding, which is good. Like, we've even got our own cybersecurity program because those are long-term jobs, you know, in important fields. So that's a good sign to see. And then, yeah, the other sign that's really good to see is in the trades and construction, because we haven't even really recovered. The housing market's still down a bit. So to see that area is up, I think that we're in for a really good boom in that area. So anyone who's in the trades or wants to be in the trades, that's a good career opportunity.
0: Yeah, it just, if I think back, you know, 15, 16 years old, and I didn't get a job this year, maybe I'll get one next year, or maybe I'll get one during the school year. Is there a certain time of year when people are actually looking for younger people to enter the market?
1: Yeah, it's always, earlier is always better. You know, early bird gets the worm, the old adage. It's always, you know, tricky for high school students because they're competing against university students who are out 2 months earlier, and so on. And some people are, of course, worrying about their studies and everything. But if you can, you know, take a bit of time beforehand. So, you know, if you're looking even towards next summer, do it a bit before that. And if you're still looking for a job right now, I know it can be downhearting sometimes. You just got to keep pounding the pavement. The good news is there are jobs out there. You know, we've and New Beginnings and so on, YMCA, you know, had job fairs from time to time, and there are jobs there, but sometimes you have to go across town, or they're not jobs you'd thought of. So that's why these job fairs and leveraging these free resources can really make a difference.

0: and of course, leverage any contact you have, and you know, get the word out, because that is always a big help as well.
1: All right. Timothy, thanks so much.
0: Thanks, Amy.
1: Timothy Lang is the president and CEO of Youth Employment Services, talking about the youth employment rate when it comes to jobs and finding a job. If you have a story you want to share with us, we want to hear it. 519-984-2051. 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I'm your host, Amy Dodge.
2: This is CBC Windsor News. Good morning, I'm Tom Addison. It's 6:30. In the weather forecast, a few showers early this morning, then a mix of sun and cloud with a 30% chance of showers for the rest of the day. A risk of a thunderstorm as well. A high today of 28 degrees. With the humidex, it may feel more like 36. Right now in Windsor, there is a thunderstorm occurring. It's 20 degrees. In the news, a LaSalle man says he was double charged on two separate crossings of the new Gordie Howe Bridge. Greg Layson is urging others to check their credit card statements.
3: My wife flagged to me, hey, have you checked the Visa? I heard people are getting double charged for some of their trips. And so we went on to our Visa, and sure enough, on July 29th, I was charged twice. So it appears I was charged twice on the way home that evening on my personal trip.
2: Layson contacted the bridge and the additional charge disappeared. The Windsor-Detroit Bridge Authority tells CBC News it is aware of some customers having this issue and is urging anyone affected to reach out to them. CBC News had a chance to get a behind-the-scenes look at how U.S. Customs and Border Protection patrols the Detroit area. Reporter Willie Lowry spent 2 days tagging along with Customs and Border Patrol officers.
4: One of the things that became apparent over the 48 hours that we spent with U.S. Customs and Border Protections is that a lot of their interdictions, their seizures, are not of contraband coming from Canada into the U.S., but in fact, vice versa, whether it be cocaine or guns coming from the U.S. into Canada. This despite the fact that U.S. President Donald Trump has called the northern border weak and, of course, last year famously imposed tariffs on Canada, citing fentanyl coming from Canada into the U.S. as a justification. And we asked a lot of people here in Detroit whether they had any anxiety about illegal contraband coming from Canada into the U.S., and for the most part, they said no.
2: That's CBC reporter Willie Lowry. Windsor's unemployment rate improved in July. It fell from 8% in June to 7.6% last month. Justin Falconer is the CEO of Workforce Windsor Essex. He says the number improved for all of the right reasons.
5: All the numbers we want to go up, we're going up, and all the numbers we want to go down, we're going down. So, for example, we did add 6,000 new jobs last month. At the same time, unemployment fell by 400 persons, and it's the first time in probably 2 years that unemployment fell under 20,000 people in our area as well. It was a really good month for us.
2: Falconer says unemployment dropped even as the population in Windsor increased by about 600 people. Across Canada, unemployment is at 6.4%. Windsor goes hand in hand with loud, powerful cars. Currently, Stellantis is building one of those models in the city. As CBC Windsor's Emma Loop saw firsthand at a show and tell across the border, the Dodge Charger is in for even more oomph.
6: That's the sound of the newest muscle car set to roll off the line in Windsor. The smell of burnt rubber hung heavy at a test track across the border Friday as Dodge CEO Matt McAleer revealed the new Charger Super B.
7: We're committed to Windsor. We build the Pacifica there. We build the Charger there. We're continuing to evolve the platform. It's still in its infancy if you compare it to the last generation. And we are focused on building demand, selling more cars, and keeping the factory going at full capacity.
6: The new Super B comes track ready with an upgraded cooling and braking system and an enhanced inline six engine boasting 600 horsepower. Canadians won't just build the car either. Engineers at Stellantis's research and development lab in Windsor tested and refined some of the car's features. There was little mention Friday of Dodge's electric version of the Charger, which didn't sell well with the brand's typical gearhead crowd. The iconic muscle car brand is now working to re-embrace gas-powered performance as parent company Stellantis tries to recapture its market share.
8: Dodge says more details such as pricing are coming in the fall and that the Super Bs will be available mid-time next year. Emma Loop, CBC News, Pontiac, Michigan.
2: Many Windsor pizzerias are donating $2 from the sale of each pizza this month to the local cancer center. The fundraiser was inspired by a local social media reviewer who was himself diagnosed with cancer. Albert Dumochel is the man behind Win City Pizza Reviews.
9: Even in dire circumstances, Windsor comes together over pizza. And I'm in a state of almost not knowing how to adequately express my thanks, knowing that my battle with cancer could inspire a fundraiser that could go to help others with their battle.
2: Dumochel says he was touched by the response to his video review of a pizza at the hospital. We'll have more on this story in just a few minutes at about 6:46 right here on Windsor Morning. In the weather forecast, a few showers early this morning, then a mix of sun and cloud today. There is a further 30% chance of showers for the remainder of the day. Risk of a thunderstorm as well. We're expecting a high today of 28 degrees, though with the humidex, it may feel more like 36. Partly cloudy skies overnight, a 30% chance of showers. That changes to a 70% chance of showers near midnight tonight. The risk of a thunderstorm overnight as well, a low of 20 degrees. Mainly cloudy skies on Tuesday and a high of 28 degrees. Right now, there's a thunderstorm occurring in Windsor. It's 20 degrees. It's cloudy and 20 degrees in Chatham, 21 and cloudy in Sarnia.
1: Pakistan, Turkey, and Saudi Arabia have signed a mutual defense agreement. It means an armed attack on one of those countries will be considered an attack on all three, which is happening right now. Saudi Arabia is facing increased missile and drone strikes from Iran-backed Houthi rebels in Yemen. While all of this seems to be happening thousands of kilometers away, developments in the Middle East can hit close to home here in Windsor, a city with strong ties to the region. For more on this, we have Anne Fitzgerald. She's an international security professor at Laurier University. Good morning, Anne.
10: Good morning, Amy.
1: Okay, Saudi Arabia and Pakistan already had a defense agreement. Why bring Turkey into the picture now?
10: Well, the immediate driver for this defense arrangement is really the sharp decline in the regional security environment in the Middle East and the spread of missile and drone threats across the region. Saudi Arabia's faced Iranian and Iranian-backed attacks, and this agreement comes at a moment of heightened insecurity over the critical infrastructure, energy routes, and the Strait of Hormuz. And the rationale is behind this alliance is more broadly about strategic autonomy. And the Gulf states are certainly not abandoning the United States, but they are increasingly unwilling to depend on one single external security guarantor. Saudi Arabia wants diversified defense relationships, and Turkey brings a large military, NATO experience, and an expanding defense industrial base. Pakistan also brings a substantial military capability and a long-standing security relationship with Saudi Arabia. So together, they're trying to build greater capacity to manage security within their own region.
1: When we hear the term collective security pact, what does that actually mean in this case?
10: The pact is intended to strengthen collective deterrence by declaring that an armed attack against one of the three countries will be regarded as an attack against all. And of course, this is language which reflects NATO, the NATO alliance's Article 5. The three countries are also creating a ministerial committee and a permanent secretariat in Saudi Arabia, which suggests that the alliance is more than just about diplomacy and that the cooperation will extend into military interoperability and intelligence, maritime security, and defense manufacturing.
1: Okay, so if one of these countries is attacked, which we're seeing right now with Saudi Arabia, what would that actually put on the other two? What's expected of them?
10: Well, it's signaling at the moment, and we don't know how all this will operationally work. It's not yet a Middle Eastern NATO. The collective defense language is significant, but we don't know what automatically triggers assistance and what military forces are committed or how.

0: how a joint command would work. But what is being signaled is that the three countries want greater capacity to defend themselves and cooperate in weapons production and reduce the dependencies on Western military procurement. And this will increasingly matter to Washington and other Western governments when they engage in the region.
1: Can you expand on that? Because you had mentioned earlier that this doesn't necessarily mean that they want to be, you know, less involved with the United States. But in a sense, they do want to be involved less with the United States. So how do they expect that partnership to go in the future? And do you think that we're going to see any issues coming from the U.S. if they're doing this?
0: Yeah, I think it represents a pivotal shift, but not necessarily an American withdrawal from the region. And actually, Washington has long wanted its partners to assume more responsibility for their own defense. So greater regional burden sharing is not altogether contrary to U.S. interests, one could argue. But then the other side of the coin is that the three countries are also hedging against the unpredictability of American power. And the war in Iran has really demonstrated both the extraordinary military reach of the U.S. and the risks that regional countries face when decisions made in Washington or Jerusalem rapidly reshape their own security environment. So I think I would describe it as a less exclusively American Middle East, which is the goal here, in which regional powers are building their own institutions, defense industries, and relationships so they have greater agency over what happens next.
1: Okay. We will be watching. Thanks, Anne.
0: Thanks so much.
1: Anne Fitzgerald is director of the School of International Affairs at Laurier University. Still to come here on Windsor Morning, we're going to hear from someone who reviews Windsor-style pizza and how his own health challenges has ignited a fundraiser for the local cancer center. You got a taste of that in the local news. We're going to hear from this person themselves coming up in just a few minutes here on Windsor Morning, but we're going to bring Mike Evans back in for a look at traffic.
2: Good morning, and we just received a text. It says, good morning. Tom can add a current thunderstorm with spectacular lightning to his weather report for Sarnia. So thank you for that text. And yes, I've been keeping an eye out on the roads and the borders, and so far I see no significant traffic issues reported and no delays reported at any of our four local border crossings. In sports, the Tigers were in San Francisco for Game 3 of their series against the Giants, and the Tigers were looking to get the series win, and it took extra innings, but the Tigers did manage to do just that, winning the game by a score of 3-1. They're headed back home now to begin a series against the Cleveland Guardians. That Game 1 will be tomorrow night. And the Blue Jays, they were in Philadelphia yesterday taking on the Phillies. This game also needed to be decided in extra innings, the Jays ultimately falling to the Phillies by a score of 7-6. Looking at gas prices, gas this morning selling for an average of $1.60 per liter at local gas pumps. And time now for a bit of music. Now for some from Zamani. This song is called Cycles.

0: That's a song called Cycles. It's a new song by Zamani, Amy.
1: Thank you so much, Mike. We're coming up to 6:46, about 6:45 here on Windsor Morning. A bite, a reaction, a quick video, and suddenly thousands of people have an opinion on where to eat. Here in Windsor, we attract endless pizza reviews from food influencers, and you're about to meet Albert Dumouchel. He isn't the first person to try and hit every local Windsor pizza shop. But there's more to his story and his motivation than simply finding the perfect slice. Here he is now, the person behind Win City Pizza Reviews.
2: Let's do a little crisp check on the crust here. Mmm, great crisp. You know, well cooked. You know, you've got the cornmeal on the bottom. This is, and I've said this before about Antonio's, it feels like such a quintessential Windsor style pizza. Everything is here. The galotti cheese, that herby, you know, very, very well-developed sauce, well-topped, well-cooked, crisp cornmeal. This is Windsor pizza.
1: A taste of Albert Dumouchel's latest video. He was at the Antonini's location in Leamington. Well, CBC Windsor's Mike Hargraves met with him to hear how he reviews pizza. And just a little note, keep an ear tuned in to the twist in this story that led to a major fundraising event happening all month.
2: We moved to Toronto. We lived there for 3 years. And like so many now Windsorites that I've talked to that have done a similar thing, they've moved away from Windsor. I got like this shock of the first time I ordered a pizza. And I went, wait a second, this isn't like home. And this isn't as good as what I normally get. And realizing all of a sudden that, oh, we got something special in Windsor. Like, this is something that you don't find everywhere, this caliber of pizza that we have here. That sort of started building my pride in Windsor as a pizza city and Windsor style as a craft. And also, too, with the rise more recently of, you know, social media and food influencers, things like that, you have the huge explosive popularity of people like Dave Portnoy, who travels around doing pizza reviews all across the world. He actually reviewed Ambassador Pizza Company in Toronto, which is an ex-Windsorite serving Windsor style pizza in Toronto, and you know, he even ships the galotti cheese up from Windsor. Dave Portnoy reviewed it, and in the review he said that this is the closest he'll ever get to Windsor. He's never going to come to Windsor and properly review the city. So I said, you know what, like, if he's not going to do it, somebody should. And so it was my wife, luckily, is a whiz with social media and camera work and editing.
3: Absolutely. So he's definitely missing out, but we'll just brush past that.
2: Yeah.
3: Let's talk about how you decided you would review these pizzas and how you go about doing that. What was the final choice and how you'd review a pizza?
2: I stick to sort of a similar style, honestly, to Dave Portnoy in a lot of ways. I walk right out of the restaurant and I open the box and it's first impressions. Now I've had lots of these reviews under my belt. Now I've got, you know, a lot more comfort for it. I've gotten some ideas of how best to describe, because that's what I want to do, is I don't ever want to like highlight and focus on the negatives. That's something that I find a lot of food reviewers do, and it gets a lot of clicks and it gets a lot of traffic usually when you kind of hate on a place for the bad stuff or that sort of thing, or when there is really good, you explode with it, with how good it is. I like to lay out the facts of the pizza as it is. I go, hey, it's this kind of a crust. Is it breadier? Is it chewier? Is the sauce sweeter? I kind of try to lay out the facts as they are. And then, of course, the way that I score it is a driving score, which I felt was kind of unique, especially since in Windsor we have the benefit of having so many good pizza places, like on every corner. You can kind of make that decision of, hey, I could drive 5 minutes and go to my usual place, but ooh, he's saying that this place is worth an 18-minute drive. Well, I'm going to go and maybe give it a shot, go outside of my comfort zone and that sort of thing, which is something that a lot of the people who have watched my videos have actually reached out to me after and said, well, you know what, this place was like 15 minutes from my house. I'd never tried it.

0: because I have so many good places around me, but I went and it was great. And so that's one of the things I've found is a real positive side of this food influencer, social media sort of thing, is people sort of start to trust your opinion on things, because that's what it is. It's just my opinion. And then they go, they try it, and they step out of their comfort zone.
1: So tell me about how many different places you've tried, and tell me a little bit also about the hospital. You went and tried the pizza over at the hospital.
0: Yeah. We've tried, I think, close to 60 different places now, which is just still somehow only scratching the surface of the amount of locally owned, you know, mom and pop style pizzerias that we have in Windsor. I did a search at the beginning of this, and it wasn't even a fully academic search, and I was already over 200 places, if you include Windsor Essex County sort of as a total. We've gotten a good chunk of them done. There's still tons that I've got a list as long as my arm for places that people have recommended to me. And then obviously with at the beginning of this summer, I got a diagnosis of cancer. It's diffuse large B-cell lymphoma. So I've been since the beginning of April on sort of that health journey of chemotherapy and everything like that. And we thought it would be fun one of the times that I was in hospital to, you know, review the pizza in the hospital. But I wanted to use it more as a way of thanking. Like, that video was really more of a love letter to the care staff and the food service staff at, you know, Windsor Met Hospital. The pizza was, it was a hospital pizza. You know, it wasn't the greatest pizza I'd ever had, certainly, but like I said, it was a very much appreciated meal, because it really shows that even in dire circumstances, Windsor comes together over pizza. And if you look at the comments on that video, it is full of people sharing similar stories of being in the hospital, being in that vulnerable state and being unsure and feeling sick and feeling awful, but you get that pizza, and boy, as a Windsorite, isn't that a way to turbocharge some healing, is getting a pizza.
1: So there's something special also happening at pizzerias this month in Windsor. Do you want to tell us a little bit about it?
0: Yeah, absolutely. Honestly, I'm so overjoyed and honestly almost overwhelmed by talking about the support from Windsor and support from the Windsor community and everything for pizza, how much we care. After I had made that little announcement on our own social pages about my cancer diagnosis, Jeff from Tailgate Takeout reached out, as well as Sean from the Windsor Food Spotters, and now they've partnered with Nina and Leanne, and they're doing a fundraiser partnered with the Windsor Cancer Center Foundation and tons of local pizzerias, Maestro's and Armando's and all the Antonino's locations, Professor Zaz and many others, where $2 from every pizza sold in August goes towards a donation to the Windsor Cancer Center Foundation specifically. I'm in a state of almost not knowing how to adequately express my thanks, knowing that my battle with cancer could inspire a fundraiser that could go to help others with their battle is just incredible, and I'm over the moon, and the support has been so incredibly positive and immediate. Everybody jumping on board and people posting their stories now of when they're going to grab their, like any good Windsorite has, their pizza night for the week, or maybe their second pizza night for the week, going to one of these participating locations and getting a pizza, and knowing that now not only are you supporting a local pizzeria who's, you know, using locally sourced products, but also supporting a local charity and something as impactful as the Windsor Cancer Center Foundation. It fills me with so much strength and determination to continue to just fight this battle and get through my chemo treatments. And when I have really challenging days and I'm just feeling like garbage and the side effects are getting to me, I crack open my phone and I look at some of these positive messages and it gets me through. And so thank you. I hope that this is a smash success fundraiser, and I hope to be back totally on my feet, ringing the gong, showing I'm free of cancer and back to eating pizza and reviewing it as often as I used to.
2: Thank you so much to CBC's Mike Hargraves. He was talking with Albert Dumochel. You can follow his reviews of Windsor style pizza on social media. It's at Win City Pizza. Lots more still to come here on Windsor Morning, including a conversation about a certain traffic light. And as Tom walks back into the studio and has a seat, Tom, three little colors that somehow have the power to make or break a mood, a day. You can hit every green light on your way to work. Sometimes you catch every single red light.
3: Yep.
2: Do you have red light rage?
3: Oh, no, I try not to. From time to time, it does happen, right? Especially when you've hit three or four of them in a row at, say, 4:20 in the morning.

0: morning when there's no other traffic on the road, and you're wondering why you're stopping at that parking lot at Hiram Walker's on Riverside Drive.
1: Not that you have a particular light in mind.
0: No, not at all. Not at all.
1: And don't you find when you're sitting there, you're thinking, but is it actually going to turn green? Because often, no, not at that time of day. I find at that time of day, I often sit at lights and think and wait.
0: Am I stuck here?
1: Am I stuck here?
0: Well, I used to have a ploy for getting around the light.

0: an OPP officer at that time of the day who might decide that that right turn on a red was not the best way to go about it.
1: You gave him work to do.
0: Yeah.
1: Mike, what about you?
2: I see other people run red lights from time to time, and it makes me so mad when they do it and they're oblivious. I kind of just want to follow them and tell them what they did, but then it just usually passes before I get a chance to do that.
1: Yeah, that's a different type of red light rage. I'll never forget driving home. I had both kids in the car and it was a red light. I had a green and the person I saw and I'm like, oh, they're not slowing down. They're not slowing down. And it was on Pews at the, 42, and I slowed down and they just went through and I thought, had I looked at my radio for 1 second, had I turned around to my kids for 1 second, we would have been smuckered. But
0: as they say, it only takes a second. Pay attention to what you're doing.
1: It would have been a second. It was that quick. I just, as soon as I saw, I sort of slowed down the car and I thought, oh, this is not. That was probably my big eye-opening moment where you can't trust. You may know that you're going to stop. You can't trust that other people are going to stop.
0: I usually wait to see that people are slowing down or appearing that they are going to stop before I proceed. Another bad light is the one here at the corner of Crawford and Riverside Drive. The same thing. People blow through that red light on a regular basis. So, yeah, I wait, count to two. And that light at 42 on the Pews Road as well. That one, I wait until everybody has stopped before proceeding through that one.
1: The one trick that I heard from my husband is he said, you know how there's always that left turning lane at that light on 42 and Pews? He said, don't go around. That he said that's what every accident that he's gone to there has been.
0: Somebody going around
1: the person who's about to turn left and the one coming from the other way doesn't see the car coming.
0: Mm-hmm.
1: That's when you run in trouble.
0: Pay attention, people.
1: Do you remember when that light went in?
0: I don't. That's a good question. It was not always there. And the same, there was not always a light at the corner of 22 in Pews Road either. It's the community has expanded so much since I've been out there for 30 years now.
1: Yeah. Well, we are going to be talking about the first traffic light here in Windsor. I'm sure you have that in your news and some other things. What are you looking at there, Tom?
0: Well, this weekend did mark the 101st anniversary of Windsor's first traffic light being installed. The first intersection to get them was at Olette Avenue and Chatham Street. Matt Pritchard is the coordinator of education at Museum Windsor.
3: This was a massive North American problem. The city of Windsor had sent representatives to multiple meetings across North America, you know, try to come up with solutions to this, and traffic lights kind of became that change. A lot of these police officers were no longer directing traffic, but in Windsor they were actually put to educating the dangers of jaywalking.
0: Pritchard says people complained about the traffic lights being a distraction at first. We'll have much more on this story in the next hour at about 7:50 right here on Windsor Morning. In our weather forecast, a few showers this morning, then a mix of sun and cloud with a 30% chance of more showers and the risk of a thunderstorm. A high today of 28 degrees. It could feel more like 36 with the Humidex. Right now, there is a thunderstorm happening in Windsor. It's 20 degrees. It's cloudy in both Chatham and Sarnia. It's 20 degrees in Chatham, 21 in Sarnia.
1: Thank you so much. Yes, the tape or the experience of that first light will be happening in the next hour here on Windsor Morning. But first, we'll report when we return. We're going to take a look at whether or not we should worry about the vegetables grown in our region. This comes out of the cyclosporiasis outbreak across the border and here in Windsor, Essex. That and more coming up here on Windsor Morning. I'm your host, Amy Dodge.
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5: 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Lily and Jack Sullivan are the two kids who disappeared 15 months ago in Nova Scotia. 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
7: This is World Report. Good morning, I'm Marcia Young. The mother of Jack and Lily Sullivan is now speaking publicly. Her children disappeared more than a year ago. They were last seen near their home in Pictou County, Nova Scotia on May 2nd, 2025. Despite an extensive search, there's been little trace of the young siblings. The CBC's Angela McIver has this broadcast exclusive.
8: I don't feel I owe people anything.
7: Malaya Brooks-Murray makes no apologies for staying silent since the weekend her two children, Jack Sullivan, who was four at the time, and Lily, who was six, went missing from their home in Lansdowne, Nova Scotia. She says the RCMP advised her not to talk.
8: I just

0: Coming up this hour, cyclosporiasis hit. And now many of us in Windsor Essex are asking, how safe is it to eat the tomatoes, cucumbers, and peppers grown here? That's where we kick off this hour. And then many politicians don't want AI data centers in Essex County.
1: I'll give up YouTube if we can keep the water in the Great Lakes.
0: We'll boot up the conversation with Warden Hilda McDonald. That's later. Plus,

0: what got its first, Windsor got its first traffic light more than a century ago, and the adjustment wasn't easy.
1: Actually, drivers were complaining that the lights were causing them to be distracted from the road.
0: More on that history coming up later this hour, but first, Tom is here with our local news headlines. Hi, Tom.
2: Hello, Amy. The Windsor-Detroit Bridge Authority says it will make things right for travelers who were double-charged on their credit cards. A LaSalle man says that that happened to him on two separate trips in the first week of the Gordie Howe Bridge being open. And CBC News got a rare up-close look at how the United States Border Patrol operates along the Detroit River. A lot of that work involves seizing drugs and guns. In our weather forecast, a few showers early this morning, then a mix of sun and cloud with a 30% chance of showers, a risk of a thunderstorm. A high today of 28 degrees, though with a Humidex, it may feel more like 36. Right now, there's a thunderstorm happening in Windsor. It's 21 degrees.
0: Can we still trust our lettuce? You might be one of many people asking that question right now. A cyclosporiasis outbreak is spreading across the region. The infection can cause severe diarrhea and dehydration. More than 11,000 cases and two deaths have been reported in Michigan, and dozens of cases have also popped up here in Windsor, Essex, among people who have crossed the border. The outbreak has been linked to lettuce from Mexico. So what about vegetables grown right here in Ontario? For growers in Leamington, there's a lot riding on that question because they want you to know that not all produce is grown the same way. Richard Lee is the executive director of the Ontario Greenhouse Vegetable Growers. Good morning.
3: Good morning, Amy. How are you this morning?
0: I'm well, thank you. Well, this outbreak continues to make news. What concerns you most about how it could change the way people here think about fresh produce?
3: Absolutely. I mean, this cyclospora outbreak involves shredded lettuce and should not be viewed as representative of all fresh produce. I can tell you Ontario greenhouse vegetables are produced in a highly controlled indoor environment with pretty distinct food safety systems and risk profiles. I mean, when you look at this, a one-size-fits-all regulatory approach may not always be appropriate because ultimately greenhouses have lower exposure to wildlife, environmental contamination. We have more extensive monitoring, traceability, and environmental controls in place, and significant food safety measures that are risk and tailored to individual production systems.
0: Okay.
3: So it's important that the consumer continues to make a good informed decision on the produce that they purchase and recognize that there is a significant difference with greenhouse grown produce.
0: Okay, we have Mike going to call you on your phone line because for some reason your connection on the video is a bit spotty. So I'm going to give you time to talk to Mike and switch over to the phone, and we'll continue our conversation. For listeners, we're talking with Richard Lee. He is the executive director of the Ontario Greenhouse Vegetable Growers, and he is on the line to talk to us about concerns growers in Leamington have with the cyclosporiasis outbreak that is spreading across the region. And we have Richard back on the line. Hi, Richard.
4: Good morning. Sorry about that.
0: That's okay. This is much better. So are you seeing the concern of cyclosporiasis translating into fewer people buying fresh vegetables here?
4: We've definitely noticed a shift in consumer buying habits based on the last couple of weeks and the cyclospora outbreak that involves shredded lettuce. We've seen a decrease in greenhouse vegetable sales of up to 10% across all three commodities that we represent.
0: How concerning is that?
4: It's significantly concerning. I mean, as you look at it, greenhouse is a controlled environment growing setting and allows us to protect the consumers and limit the exposure to rainfall, flooding, agriculture runoff, and wildlife intrusion. So a lot of these are impacts to the outdoor growing. The way outdoor farming is conducted, but ultimately you look at this shredded lettuce situation. It's a processed commodity which exposes itself to significant other food safety or natural born pests.
0: Okay, so hypothetically speaking,

0: speaking, what would happen if there were an outbreak? How quickly could you trace where that product came from and where it went?
1: Good question. So back approximately 15 years ago, our sector implemented mandatory food safety traceability. That ultimately allows growers to identify where that produce was picked, which farm it was picked. And in most cases, the individual that picked that produce and also the row in which that produce was grown. So we can, probably within 24 hours, identify the scope of the severity and remove that product from the shelves within a 24-hour period.
0: Okay. So could something like what we've seen happen in Michigan happen here in Windsor Essex?
1: As it relates to lettuce or fresh produce?
0: Fresh produce.
1: Ultimately, there's always risk, right? And what we always recommend is best management practices. Wash your hands. Inspect your produce. Wash the vegetables. Prevent any type of cross-contamination by cleaning cooking services. And ultimately, store your vegetables below 4 degrees, or for our American friends, 40 degrees Fahrenheit. Ultimately, when you maintain that environment of proper handling, it minimizes that risk. But for in growing in a greenhouse setting, we're limiting those exposures and we're creating the healthiest, safest produce that we offer consumers across North America.
0: Okay, then. So for someone listening who's thinking, I'll just play it safe, I'll wait until this is all over before buying any type of produce, summarize the number one thing that you want people to understand.
1: Yeah, so, you know, ultimately, greenhouse-grown vegetables offer a fresh, nutritious option produced in a highly managed growing environment. The controlled nature of greenhouse production supports rigorous food safety practices, consistent product quality, giving consumers the confidence in their choice of fresh vegetables while continuing to enjoy the health benefits of a diet rich in produce.
0: Richard, thank you so much. And thanks for pivoting there from your video to your phone. Appreciate it.
1: No problem. You have a good day.
0: You as well. Richard Lee is the executive director of the Ontario Greenhouse Vegetable Growers. Well, coming up next year on Windsor Morning, Canada is considering some significant concessions to the United States as the clock ticks towards a new round of 50% tariffs. And we here in Windsor are watching it as it pertains to the auto sector. We're going to have more on that coming up here on Windsor Morning. But first, a look at traffic.
2: Good morning. Yes. Oh, and we just received another text here. This is from Al. He says, lightning show out there this morning. Have a great day. So lots of people noticing that really, really interesting lightning storm happening right now. I've been keeping an eye out on traffic in the borders, and so far I see no traffic issues reported and no delays reported at any of our four local border crossings. In sports, the Tigers were in San Francisco for game 3 of their series against the Giants, and the Tigers, they were looking to get the series win, and it took extra innings, but the Tigers did manage to win the game 3-1. The Tigers going 7-2 on that West Coast trip. They're headed back home to begin a series against the Cleveland Guardians. That series starts tomorrow night. And the Blue Jays, they were in Philadelphia yesterday taking on the Phillies. That game also needed to be decided in extra innings. The Jays ultimately failing and falling to the Phillies 7-6. Taking a look at gas prices, gas this morning is selling for an average of $1.60 per liter at local gas pumps. Now time for some music. The 1980s Britpop artist Howard Jones performed in Metro Detroit this weekend. This is his song. It's called Life in One Day.

0: from 1985. That's Life in One Day by Howard Jones, Amy.
1: Thank you so much. I'm your host, Amy Dodge. You're listening to Windsor Morning. The time is 7:23, and it is Monday, August 10th. The clock, it is ticking, and Canada is considering some pretty significant concessions to the United States before new tariffs hit. Those can include giving American dairy producers greater access to the Canadian market, removing tariffs on American vehicles, and getting American alcohol back on Canadian store shelves. Here in Windsor-Essex, there's a lot riding on what happens with the auto industry. But Conservative leader Pierre Poilievre disagrees with what's going on. He's calling on the Prime Minister to have more backbone in the negotiations. Canadian negotiators are hoping to have a deal in place before the new tariff deadline of next Wednesday. For more, we're joined by Colin Mang. He's an economics professor at McMaster University. Good morning.
2: Good morning, Amy.
1: Okay, walk us through the key concessions that Canadians really need to be prepared for.
2: Yeah, so they come in three different industries. The first is in the dairy industry. Right now, Canada hands out import licenses for American dairy products to distributors here in Canada, but they have their own Canadian competing products, so they have an incentive not to use all of the licenses. The Americans have complained about this for years. What the Americans want is they want the import licenses handed directly to retailers who would use them. We already have that arrangement for the Europeans and also for the New Zealanders as well. So the United States is not asking for special treatment. They just want to be treated the same as our other trading partners. But the Canadian government is willing to put that on the table. So that's item number one. Item number two is the alcohol bans over the past few months, particularly. The United States has been very vocal about wanting to see the end of the alcohol bans. In 2024, the last year before the trade war started, they sold us about $1 billion worth of American alcohol products. So they want to see that back on the shelves here and to recover some of those sales. And then there is the auto industry. So the Canadian government is willing to consider dropping retaliatory tariffs on American automotive products that we put on last year in exchange or because of the American tariffs on Canadian automotive products. So looking for a deal on the auto sector to try to improve trade relations there as well.
1: Can you give any more specifics when you're watching the auto sector and how that's going to change things?
2: Yeah, so interestingly, back in the spring, as part of their negotiations with the Mexicans, what the Americans tabled was a proposal to increase the North American content of vehicles from 75% to 82%, as well as to insert a new clause into the Canada-US-Mexico agreement in order to have the vehicles have a minimum of 50% American content specifically. Now, the Canadian automotive industry actually expressed support for this agreement because, first of all, the vehicles that are made here, about half of it is already American content. So really, it would just be codifying what the existing arrangement is in practice. But it would also increase the North American content from 75% to 82%, which would mean more parts being made in North America, which would be good for the industry. I mean, for the Americans, it's really clear what their goal is to keep European and Asian parts out of the North American supply chain, particularly to keep Chinese parts out of the North American supply chain. So there is a deal to be made on the auto sector. It's just a question of what exactly that deal would look like and also what the Americans would be willing to offer, particularly on the issue of steel and aluminum tariffs, in exchange for increasing some of the requirements on the auto sector in the agreement.
1: Yeah. What are the risks to, let's keep the auto sector as our example, but when you're measuring or using one industry against another to get an overall better economic picture for Canada, could we see the auto industry losing out even more because they're trying to boost canola or agriculture or the dairy? Is that a risk we're playing here?
2: Well, I mean, this has been the challenge in the negotiations. I mean, for us, our largest leverage is obviously the issues that the Americans have with us. They want changes to the auto sector. They want changes to the dairy sector. They want changes to alcohol. From our perspective, though, we want the Americans to drop tariffs on steel, aluminum, and lumber. The Canadian negotiators have been trying to link all six issues together because if we make an agreement on the auto sector and on dairy and on alcohol before the August 19th deadline, well, where does that leave us on steel, lumber, and aluminum? We lose all our leverage if we agree to the outstanding issues they have with us before they agree to outstanding issues we have with them. So that's been the challenge for Canadian negotiators. I mean, these August 19th tariffs were specifically designed in order to separate the issues so that the Americans could force us into making agreements on the issues they care about without having to address the other three issues of steel, aluminum, and lumber that we still have with them. The Canadian side has been trying to keep all six of them packaged together to get a more comprehensive deal. So two different strategies played by each side. We'll have to see how that plays out over the coming week and a half. But that has been the main challenge, is can we get concessions in the areas we care about in exchange for concessions in the areas they care about?
1: All right. Thank you so much, Colin. I appreciate this.
2: Yeah, you're welcome. Thanks for having me.
1: Colin Meng is an assistant professor in economics at McMaster University. We've reached him in Toronto talking about the negotiations leading up to the deadline. So the deadline right now is next Wednesday. That's when there are new 50% tariffs being imposed by the United States. And he is walking us through some significant concessions included in there are dairy, putting alcohol back on the Canadian store shelves. And then there are some tied to American vehicles as well, which are the ones we're obviously watching closer than the others that were mentioned. Well, you're listening to us here on Windsor Morning, coming up to our 7:30 news, and then AI data centers. Have you heard of them? Do you understand them? They are big buildings with a lot of computer hardware inside, and they require huge amounts of electricity, water, and land. Well, recently, Essex County had conversation about this. They're trying to figure out whether they want one, or should they allow them? And if they do, where should they go? We have that conversation coming up next here on Windsor Morning. You're listening to us on CBC Radio 1. I'm your host, Amy Dodge.
3: This is CBC Windsor News. Good morning. I'm Tom Addison. It's 7:30 in the weather forecast. A few showers early this morning, then a mix of sun and cloud with a 30% chance of showers, risk of a thunderstorm. A high today of 28 degrees with the Humidex. It could feel more like 36 degrees. Right now, there's a thunderstorm occurring in Windsor. It's 21 degrees. In the news, the Windsor-Detroit Bridge Authority says it will make things right for travelers who were double charged on their credit cards. Greg Layson of LaSalle says that this happened to him on two separate trips in the first week of the Gordie Howe Bridge being open. He was able to resolve the issue by contacting the bridge, but says it's a lesson.
4: On August 2nd, there was an $8 charge, which is the fee one way, and a $16 charge, which is double the fee. I mean, how many of us just pay?

0: pay our visa bills when they come due and move on. If it hadn't been from hearing a story and then inspecting my own bill and then inspecting my own bill again, I probably would still be out an additional $8. And look, $8 isn't going to make or break me.
1: The Bridge Authority is urging anyone affected to reach out and confirms to CBC that it is aware of this as an issue. CBC News got a rare up-close look at how the United States Border Patrol operates along the Detroit River, and a lot of that work involves seizing drugs and guns. Reporter Willie Lowry rode along on a patrol boat.
2: We're on the Detroit River right now. To the left of me is Canada. To the right of me is, of course, the U.S. This is part of a two-day tour that we've had of U.S. operations along the northern border. What this boat is looking for is essentially pleasure crafts that are operating suspiciously.
3: What they're really looking for runs the gamut from illegal weapons and drugs to human smuggling and trafficking.
2: We also got a tour of the brand new U.S. port facility at the Gordie Howe International Bridge. Of course, Canada paid for that as part of that $6.4 billion price tag associated with the construction.
3: And while relations between the two countries remain tense politically, operationally speaking, the agents that we spoke to said it is business as usual. Willie Lowry, CBC News, Detroit.
1: The jobless rate in Windsor fell to 7.6% in July. It had been 8% the previous month. Justin Falconer is the CEO of Workforce Windsor Essex.
4: The top three sort of changes by sector, wholesale and retail trade grew by 1,700 new jobs last month. Healthcare and social assistance grew by 1,500 jobs, and construction grew by about 1,300 jobs last month as well. So those things were definitely working in our favor. Of the 13 sectors, 10 of them grew last month.
1: Province-wide, the unemployment rate sits at 6.8%. Windsor has the seventh highest rate across the country, tied with Guelph and Red Deer, Alberta. A 39-year-old man is dead after a weekend motorcycle crash in Windsor's Riverside neighborhood. Windsor police say this happened at around 3:30 on Saturday morning on Riverside Drive near Ford Boulevard. The man was apparently traveling at a high rate of speed when he lost control of the motorbike and hit a utility pole. A controversy-free event was held in downtown Windsor celebrating Palestine. Palestinian music and dance were performed. There was also an art on display advocating for the rights of Palestinian people. Miriam Cedroni leads the Windsor Jewish Federation. She had no objections to Friday's event, and that's a contrast to 2 years ago when the Federation expressed disappointment with the University of Windsor for not stopping a Palestinian protest encampment on campus.
5: In this particular case, it's a little bit different. Canada recognized the Palestinian state in September of 2025. So for us, it falls under recognition and celebration of a person's culture in Canada, and we believe that all people should have that right. Our wish and our hope is that everybody can celebrate and be themselves safely in Canada, including us, including Palestinians and all of our friends and neighbors.
1: The organizers of the event say the support for Palestine was a long time in coming, but it's a good step forward. Windsor's first traffic light was installed 101 years ago this past weekend, and the adjustment was not easy. Matt Pritchard is the coordinator of education at Museum Windsor.
6: As soon as the lights were installed, we're seeing them kind of as like causing more congestion. Actually, drivers were complaining that the lights were causing them to be distracted from the road. And they were saying they were just trying to focus the drive.
1: The first traffic lights were at the corner of Chatham Street and Olette Avenue. We'll have more on this story in this half hour at about 7:50 here on Windsor Morning. Finding a campsite in Ontario this summer is not getting any easier. Ontario Parks welcomed a record 14 million visitors last year, up from 12 million the year before. To help meet growing demand, the province announced in June that it's investing nearly $60 million to add 300 campsites. Christopher Lemieux is an environmental geography professor at Wilfrid Laurier University. He says that while campers tend to go for popular sites at the Pinery or Algonquin Park, there are plenty of lesser known parks worth visiting.
7: Pick other options within, you know, particularly the southern zones that aren't always full. I think about Turkey Point or Point Farms right

0: on Lake Huron, you know, Inverhuron's a nice alternative to going to Pinery. You know, you'll probably get a somewhat similar experience at these other parks, but with a lot less crowds.
1: Lemieux adds that just 7 of Ontario's 330 provincial parks make up 40% of visits by campers. In the weather forecast, a few showers early this morning, then a mix of sun and cloud, and a 30% chance of showers for the rest of the day. A risk of a thunderstorm as well. A high today of 28 degrees with a humidex, it could feel like 36 degrees. Tonight, partly cloudy, a 30% chance of showers changing to a 70% chance of showers near midnight. The risk of a thunderstorm overnight as well, a low of 20 degrees. Mainly cloudy skies tomorrow and a high of 28 degrees. Right now, there is a thunderstorm occurring in Windsor, it's 21 degrees. Light rain falling in both Chatham and Sarnia. It's 20 degrees in both those locations.
2: Thank you so much, Tom. Well, last time you were here, we were talking about the first traffic light. Mm-hmm. Well, coming up after 8 o'clock, we're going to talk about the first long distance call. Do you know when it was?
1: 1862 is a guess.
2: Okay, that's a good guess.
1: It's a close ballpark. Yeah. I know that the guy who made that phone call, his name was Alexander Graham Bell.
2: Okay.
1: I do know that much.
2: That's a good one.
1: And it happened in Brantford.
2: No.
1: No?
2: Brampton.
1: I was close. They both start with a B.
2: I should have slid a paper across the desk there to you. That's my
1: Burnaby?
2: Fault.
1: It happened in Burnaby? No.
2: 150 years ago.
1: 150, which would make it?
2: 1876.
1: I was close. I said 1862. I mean, that's ballpark-ish.
2: Yeah. I mean, at that time of the century, we'll take the era of 20 years. How often do you make a long-distance call, Mike? Are you much of a long-distance caller?
3: Well, with this job, I use it every day.
2: Yeah.
3: But other than that, probably not much.
2: That's what I was thinking. I think every call you make over there is thanks to Mr. Alex.
3: Sometimes we get to call over to Europe with those very long phone numbers.
2: Yeah. Yes. I wonder what the first over cross-seas phone call was. It takes me back to... the party line. Did you have a party line, Mike?
3: No, but I've heard about them.
1: Oh, they were fun.
2: Good. How many were on your party line?
1: So my grandmother had a party line. Yep. She lived out in Puce, and there was just one other person on the party line. But we were always admonished as kids visiting Grandma not to pick up the phone when it didn't ring in the proper ring sequence.
2: What was your ring sequence?
1: I don't remember. It was a series of rings. It was a ring sequence. I don't remember what hers was, but I do know that my sister and I, when we were young, would often pick up the extension and listen to the other person's call.
2: Oh, yeah. You had to pick it up and put your finger down on the rotary phone.
1: Very slowly lift up the button.
2: Yeah, you're right.
1: Yeah.
2: So good. It's good. Although, similar to checking someone else's email or text messages, like at that age you don't know, but you really don't want to know what you're not meant to know.
1: That's true.
2: Right? Ugh. You didn't want to hear the secrets of the neighborhood at that age, I don't think.
1: Well, you didn't understand much of it either.
2: No, but it was just, you know, the veil came off.
1: Yeah.
2: Maybe it was the first investigative reporting that we ever did.
1: Possibly, yes.
2: I'm not sure about that. We are going to be talking about the first long-distance call. That is coming up shortly after 8 o'clock. Why don't you share your telephone stories with us? Maybe you had the first car phone, also a good conversation. Maybe you had a party line. How many were on yours? Mine was a long and a short. That was our ring. Yep. And then I think there was about 3 or 4 at one point on that line. Let us know, 519-984-2051.

Artificial intelligence is becoming a bigger part of modern life by the week. Although the factoids and suggestions AI spits out may appear effortless when you enter a question on your phone, getting that instant response consumes massive quantities of electricity and water. Last week, AI data centers were the subject of a lengthy discussion at Essex County Council. The local politicians voted to review land use planning policies to get clarity on how any future proposal will be dealt with. Many of the mayors and deputies

0: deputy mayor say they've been getting flooded with feedback from the public, and they're wary of AI facilities setting up in their communities.
1: I know I'm pretty sure that Lakeshore will be taking a really good hard look at this to do whatever we can to prevent these monstrosities from ending up in Lakeshore and in the county as a whole, hopefully.
2: Hundreds of emails, actually, that we've received. Some were understanding that the process is that we need to put something in place and that the absence of having something in place could actually permit something to occur.
3: Using industrial land for something that is not going to bring us good paying jobs affects every single resident of this county.
2: This motion allows us to get ahead of this and be proactive and actually put stuff in place before it's enforced upon us.
4: I'll give up YouTube if we can keep the water in the Great Lakes. It's very, very simple for me. There's certain things that I want. There's certain things that I want for my children. I don't need more gifts of cats moving. I don't.
0: Voices there of Essex County councillors from Wednesday night's meeting with LaSalle Deputy Mayor Mike Akpata there at the end. We want to continue this dialogue now. So we have Hilda McDonald on the line. She's the mayor of Leamington and the warden of Essex County. Good morning.
5: Good morning.
0: So let's clarify any confusion. Answer me this. Is there actually an AI data center being proposed for Essex County right now?
5: No, there is not.
0: Okay, so what exactly is the county studying?
5: We're studying the effects, what's needed, what other regions have done for best practices, particularly Europe. And I would say majority at this point in time do not want AI data centers in their community, not even just based on residents' feedback, but we don't know what we don't know. We don't understand what the implications are. And until we learn that, we cannot allow this to go forward. So just setting the stage, being proactive instead of then needing to be reactive.
0: Right. So are you part of this royal we? Where do you personally stand on AI data centers?
5: Oh, I believe we have to do our homework. I'm always about being proactive. I will never say yes to something without knowing the information, the drawbacks, the advantages, none of that. That's not big picture thinking. That's not looking to the future. So absolutely, we have to do our homework. And again, Leamington, we already struggle with our greenhouse sector. And I feel like we have worked to get that to where it needs to be. It too kind of snuck up on us. We didn't know what we didn't know there either. So to me, that was a good lesson to learn. You have to do your homework ahead of time. You have to be prepared. And you always have to think of the what-if scenario. So yeah, absolutely need to be prepared for this coming.
0: Yeah, the greenhouses is a good one. Turbines, I think, is another one where these technologies and things were happening without understanding the full effect it would have on a community. Is there any lesson that you took from those that you're applying this time?
5: Well, again, I just philosophically, I guess, the greenhouse industry just all of a sudden took off overnight and we weren't prepared for that. And then it was difficult between them and us to come to resolutions. We have. So to me, that's my reason for being prepared. The wind turbines, that was like right out of the gate. People didn't want them. And the reaction has been mixed, as you can tell, when you come into the region, some areas have it and some areas don't have them. So to me, if we could come with a common goal, a common practice between all of us, I think that would behoove everyone better. Again, we have to look at that best practices to see what's been done. If there were areas that had no residents, again, look into how much hydro's needed, how much water. We have to do our homework.
0: When you hear concerns from residents, I imagine they're different depending on where people are in the county. But what seems to be the top concerns they have? Is it water? Is it electricity? Is it the size of the facility?
5: It's noise. Noise is a big one. And again, yes, the resources being used are another thing. But, you know, I was chuckling to myself when you talked about the party line, because a little bit to me, what happens on social media is like the party line or that telephone game where one person says something and then it goes on and on and on and becomes a whole different story by

0: the time it's finished. Even with the one, there was an AI data center project put on social media, and it said Essex County. I reached out to one of our hydro providers and asked him, is this correct? And he said, let me check into it. We haven't heard anything. Called back and said, no, this is misinformation on social media. It is coming to the eastern end of Ontario, not to this end. So again, there's been misinformation, and I think through the various stages of social media, people pick up bits of info that aren't necessarily true.
1: Right. And on the other side of all this, is there anything Essex County can gain from attracting this kind of investment? Is there an upside?
0: Well, and I said this at the council meeting as well. We need to be in control of our own AI as a country. We need to have sovereignty over AI. So to me, it is a necessary evil. If we could find a brownfield site, a abandoned factory that is not abutting any kind of residential, those are the kinds of places that might be a consideration. But other than that, I personally don't want them in my municipality because we have ag, we have residential. I don't see that as being a plus for us. But again, I go back to, well, reality. It isn't even philosophical. Reality is we need to have AI data centers that we as a country control. I don't want them. I don't want our information controlled by the U.S. or by China.
1: Right. Hilda, we have to leave it there for time, but I do appreciate you giving some clarity and
0: no problem
1: cutting off that telephone that seems to get away from us on social media. Thank you so much.
0: Thank you. Bye-bye now.
1: Hilda McDonald, the warden of Essex County, talking about AI data centers, a heated discussion at County Council last Wednesday. And just to clarify, there is not an actual center being proposed for Essex County. Right now, they are doing the research to understand how they can stay ahead of it if there is one that is proposed in the future. Mike Evans, following our traffic. Hello.
2: Good morning, Amy. We just received a text. This is from Keith in Sarnia. He says, we were talking about telephones and where the first long distance or the first phone call happened. And Keith writes, Brampton? No, tell Amy it was Brantford. Tom was right. So yes,
1: Tom was right. I realized after it came out of my mouth. You are right. Everyone's right. I am wrong. I'm sorry.
2: That's okay. We will move on. And I've been keeping an eye on traffic in the borders, and so far I see no traffic issues reported and no delays reported at any of our local border crossings. In sports, yesterday the Tigers, they were in San Francisco for Game 3 of their series against the Giants. The Tigers were looking to get the series win, and it took extra innings, but the Tigers did manage to get the win, beating the Giants 3-1. The Tigers going 7-2 on that West Coast trip. They are headed back home to begin a series against the Cleveland Guardians that starts tomorrow night. And the Blue Jays, they were in Philadelphia yesterday taking on the Phillies. This game also needed to be decided in extra innings, but the Jays ultimately falling to the Phillies by a score of 7-6. Looking at gas prices, gas this morning selling for an average of $1.60 per liter at local gas pumps. Amy?
1: Yeah, I think we'll move to our next item here because this is something that I'm surprised people haven't been messaging in. But Windsor, like other cities, has traffic lights, hundreds, even thousands of them. They are the bane of a morning commute, especially when you're running late for work. But they were introduced in the interests of safety way back in the 1920s, a couple decades after cars arrived on the streets of Canada's automotive capital. Have you ever wondered where the first traffic light appeared in Windsor? Well, this morning we have that answer for you. Just this past Saturday on August 8th, it was the 101st anniversary of that piece of technology being introduced at the intersection of Olen Avenue and Chatham Street. Windsor Mornings, Mike Evans, who you just heard there on the traffic update, met up with Matt Pritchard at that corner. He's the coordinator of education at Museum Windsor.
3: Well, 101 years ago, I think this was a solution to a really, really growing problem. Coming in with sort of, you know, the boom after the Great War, we had a lot of cars on our street that we didn't have prior to the First World War, which created a lot of traffic in this area.
2: So prior to traffic lights, how did people obey traffic?
3: Prior to that, for about the first 20 years of the 20th century, we had traffic cops. Police officers would stand on the major intersections. They would use whistles, arm signals, and direct traffic.
2: How big of a disruption was this for the public and the police and everyone involved at the time?
3: Well, this ended up being a major change. This was a massive North American problem. The city of Windsor had sent representatives to multiple meetings across North America, including New York City and Washington, to discover, you know, try to come up with solutions to this. And traffic lights kind of became that change. What had ended up happening was a lot of these police officers were no longer directing traffic, but in Windsor, they were actually put to educating the dangers of jaywalking. And they actually would talk to pedestrians about how jaywalking was dangerous. And it was becoming an issue. Detroit itself had 4% more traffic in 1925 than New York City. And they were averaging in 1925 a death a day in traffic accidents.
2: Okay, now tell me about the public sometimes isn't ready to adapt to these changes. How did the people in the city of Windsor like this idea of having a traffic light? And traffic lights were coming. There was going to be more. This was the first, but how did they like the idea of a traffic light now?
3: Well, the traffic lights themselves were sort of the brainchild of Alderman C.R. Tewson of the city of Windsor. And he had a lot of support because, again, there was a lot of deaths. But a lot of people, as soon as the lights were installed, were seeing them kind of as like causing more congestion, actually driving. Drivers were complaining that the lights were causing them to be distracted from the road. And they were saying they were just trying to focus the drive and they don't have time to listen to noises and whistles. And this was throughout the Border City Stars in 1926 after they were open.
2: Now this is 1925, so at that time there still would have been horses all over the roads too, right?
3: Yeah, the roads were definitely shared. And like honestly, horses were used right into the 30s and 40s, especially when the Depression hit. But it was trying to find balance. When you think of like that time period, I always think of Wind of the Willows and Mr. Toad always upsetting all the horses in his motor cars.
2: Can you think of any other examples throughout Canadian history where changes like this, societal changes, have irked people at the beginning and then they just kind of rolled with it?
3: Yeah, I was 19 with the no smoking ban, and I know that upset a lot of friends my age at that point. Texting, cell phones, I know that a lot of people are against it. Honestly, almost any safety law. And a lot of people were complaining in Windsor in 1925 and 1926 too. One of the adaptions that actually happened in that time period too is they made a lot of one-way streets in Windsor. Dougal Avenue is an excellent example. And I was reading some articles in 25-26 where people were very angry because people weren't honoring the one-way system. So Tewson was actually going out and like surveying these roads consistently. Another thing that was reacting at that time period was we actually got a lot of tourism in that point. They figured between 1925 and 1926, tourism was going to double to 25,000 Americans visiting that year, which brought a lot more traffic. The Detroit Auto Club made us a place for them to bring their cars over. The ferries were able to accommodate that. Ford City was actually running into a lot of congestion problems, and they actually put more traffic cops out in 26 just to deal with the cars lining up with the ferries. One of the reasons why they were attracted over here is we actually had better roads built of concrete, and if once you got to Windsor, just like today, you could go up to Toronto, up to Montreal, maybe not as quickly in 1925, but definitely a lot better than you could 10 years prior to that.
2: And I guess my last question would be, they chose the intersection of Olet Avenue and Chatham Street. Do you have any idea why that intersection at that time?
3: Just like now, Olet Avenue was sort of our main drag, our main street. I also think it affected a lot with the ferries. You also had a lot of things going on in that area. You know, you had the different cities, so you would have people commuting from Walkerville back to Sandwich Town, maybe working at Hiram Walker. You had the plants and stuff just, you know, a little bit to the east there, plus all the downtown businesses, traffic coming in from Detroit. You have a lot of congestion going on in that area.
2: Well, now they have cameras, so like how much have things changed in the last 101 years?
3: Oh yeah, now it's like all on computers and stuff. Back then it was basically, you know, timers and stuff were huge deals. The city of Windsor system back then, they spent $8,000 back then, which was equivalent to, I believe, about $150,000 Canadian in 1926. But now $8,000, what, buys you half a streetlight?
1: That was Matt Pritchard from Museum Windsor talking with Windsor Morning's Mike Evans. Mike, That was fascinating. Of everything that he told you, was there anything that stood out as being the most interesting?
2: It must have been that people complained about the change. People were not ready to have traffic lights in.

0: not ready to be safer. Also, that Detroit was busier, had more traffic at that point than New York City, and that on average one person died every day because of, you know, jaywalking or a traffic accident. There was lots of interesting things that I pulled from that.
1: Yeah, that's interesting. Those things stood out to me as well, because I would hear when you said about people complaining about change, I just thought, of course we did.

0: what big change in society you resisted at first. Was it seatbelts, bike helmets, smartphones, AI? Maybe it is the data centers. Let us know. Text us. Our line is 519-984-2051. Well, coming up is World Report, and then after the 8 o'clock news, a little more in about the 150-year anniversary of that first long-distance call in Brantford and Paris. Tom's sitting down smiling. Tom, someone also weighed in to say, Amy, you're wrong.
1: I didn't want to tell you on the air, but yeah, I was right. I thought I was right. Brantford.
0: You are.
1: Not Brampton.
0: Everyone's right. Do you want to switch me seats? I don't claim to be right when I sit here in the morning. I just promise to be transparent.
1: Okay.
0: And in my transparency, I was wrong. It is Brantford and Paris.
1: It happens.
0: It happens. But you are on the facts now. So tell us what's happening in the news.
1: The union representing more than 4,600 members at Ontario General Motors facilities say negotiations with the company start today in Toronto. Unifor says GM is the next U.S. automaker chosen for contract talks with the union after it recently reached a deal with Ford. Those workers represented in the negotiations work in facilities across the province, including the Oshawa Assembly Plant, the Kami facility in Ingersoll, as well as operations in St. Catharines and in Woodstock. A 39-year-old man is dead this after a weekend motorcycle crash in Windsor's Riverside neighborhood. Windsor police say this happened at around 3:30 on Saturday morning on Riverside Drive near Ford Boulevard. The man was traveling at a high rate of speed when he lost control of the bike and hit a utility pole. In the weather forecast, a few showers early this morning, then a mix of sun and cloud with a 30% chance of showers and a risk of a thunderstorm. A high today of 28 degrees. With the Humidex, it could feel like 36. Right now it's 21 degrees with a thunderstorm occurring in Windsor. There's a thunderstorm in Chatham. It's 20 degrees. Light rain falling in Sarnia where it's also 20 degrees.
0: Also a thunderstorm in Sarnia. We had some people writing in saying it was just as magnificent as the ones we were seeing here possibly.
1: Oh.
0: Across the board.
1: It's quite the light show out there right now.
0: It is. Well, we will bring the phone show. Nah, that didn't work. We'll be right back after this.
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2: 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Coming up in half an hour, it's The Current.
4: I'm JP Tasker. Lily and Jack Sullivan are the two kids who disappeared 15 months ago in Nova Scotia. They haven't been found. Their mother is speaking out to the media for the first time in a CBC broadcast exclusive, coming up on The Current.
5: This is World Report. Good morning. I'm Marcia Young. The mother of Jack and Lily Sullivan is now speaking publicly. Her children disappeared more than a year ago. They were last seen near their home in Pictou County, Nova Scotia on May 2nd, 2025. Despite an extensive search, there has been little trace of the young siblings. The CBC's Angela McIver has this broadcast exclusive.
6: I don't feel I owe people anything.
7: Malaya Brooks-Murray makes no apologies for staying silent since the weekend her two children, Jack Sullivan, who was four at the time, and Lily, who was six, went missing from their home in Lansdowne, Nova Scotia. She says the RCMP advised her not to talk.
6: I just did whatever they told me to do because I didn't want to jeopardize the case in any way.
7: Brooks-Murray says she heard Lily and Jack playing in their bedroom early on the morning of May 2nd, 2025. But when she realized the house had become silent, she called 911. An extensive search turned up little evidence. The day after her children vanished, Brooks-Murray left the property and says she never returned.
6: The police had said that we should go and told my family privately to take me out of there.
7: Brooks-Murray says even though she hasn't been in the spotlight, she has been working.

0: Good morning. It's Monday, August 10th. Thanks for being with us. I'm Amy Dodge, and this is Windsor Morning. Ahoy! That's how we would greet each other on the phone if Alexander Graham Bell had his way. And you might use ahoy again today when you answer your phone in honor of a special anniversary. That's next. And then, what are the top headlines in the market? David Boy from National Bank Financial will join us later this half hour. But first, Tom Addison's here with our local news headlines. Hi, Tom.
1: Hello, Amy. A LaSalle man says that he was double charged on two separate crossings of the new Gordie Howe Bridge, and he's now urging others to check their credit card statements. And booking a campsite in Ontario this summer may be more difficult than ever. Ontario Parks saw record-breaking attendance last year, and demand keeps growing. In our weather forecast, a few showers early this morning, then a mix of sun and cloud, a 30% chance of showers later this morning and into this afternoon, and a risk of a thunderstorm. A high today of 28 degrees with the humidex, it may feel more like 36 degrees. Right now, there's a thunderstorm happening in Windsor. It's 21 degrees.

0: Imagine if Alexander Graham Bell wrote a text message. What would it say? The best insight we have is from a wax disc that was discovered from April 1885. That's where we can hear Alexander Graham Bell on a phone call. He begins by saying, "Hear my voice." And the first long distance call was 150 years ago. It was just 13 kilometers, but in 1876, that was a big deal. Catherine Bradbury is the author of This Way Up. She recently wrote about Alexander Graham Bell and the anniversary, and she joins us now from Toronto, fittingly by phone. Good morning.
1: Ahoy.
0: Ahoy. Well, I'm glad your line's better than his was. He seemed to get a bad line there.
1: That was pretty bad.
0: Well, it's not exactly long distance by today's standards, but take us through what happened 150 years ago.
1: Well, so Bell makes the first long distance call, not conversation. He's very careful to point that out. That happens in Boston. But the first long distance one-way call was from Brantford, Ontario, to Paris, Ontario, 13 kilometers away. He basically has hacked a telegraph line in order to make this call. And in the Brantford group, there's a group of people, including his father, and I love this detail. Dad says, "I'm too busy. I'm otherwise engaged tonight." So he decides he's going to miss the world's first ever long-distance call, but at the last minute he shows up. At the Paris side, 13 kilometers away, is Bell and a group of people in a boot shop waiting for this call to come through. And sure enough, at first, it sort of sounds like what you just played, like incredible pops and cracks and screeches, quite frightening. People describe themselves as being frightened. And then, clear as a bell, someone recites Hamlet, someone sings a song, there's poetry. Alexander Graham Bell's father comes on the line and sings in his deep baritone. And I think to really appreciate how astounding that must have been, it would be as if I right now teleported and materialized in front of you. Like it blew people's minds.
0: Yeah. Is that where we got "clear as a bell" from?
1: I think so.
0: Okay. So how important was that 1876 milestone? You've explained the emotional significance and people reacting in such a great way. But really, what did that launch us into?
1: Well, it launched us into a world, as I write in The Giant magazine, that Bell wouldn't have loved. Before the first long distance call was made, people were very isolated. Canada was a very rural country. You wrote letters. There was a great mail service, but there was no way to communicate in an agent in an emergency or to talk to somebody the next town over, even the next street over. So it really created a more open and communicative world. That was good. Bell would have hated our phones today and the ubiquitousness of them and the way we scroll through life for the weather and the directions and what we're going to cook. Like he thought that the telephone had gravitas. He had one telephone in his home in Bedeck.
0: I feel like he'd be an influencer in some capacity. I don't know.
1: An influencer to get off the phone invented.
0: So he's from Scotland. How did he end up in Brantford?
1: Well, both of his brothers died from tuberculosis at age 17 and 25, and Bell was the last child left, and his father didn't want to lose his only remaining son. And I guess he researched around and decided that Brantford had clean, fresh air, and it might save his son, and it did. It saved his life. He arrived a very, very sick man, and Alexander Graham Bell said, "His whole life, Canada gave me life." So that's the first thing we did for him.
0: Wow. An advocate of our healthcare system. Was there anything about his family that made him into an inventor?
1: Well, his mother was deaf. Like many people in the 1800s, she lost her hearing through scarlet fever, so she wasn't born deaf. Bell was very interested in communicating with her. He figured out all different ways to communicate with her.

0: And his father and Belle were innovative teachers of the deaf. So you have to picture in this time, the deaf people were seen to also be, you know, unintelligent, deaf mutes. They were warehoused. They were cast out of society. And Belle and his father really dramatically changed that. I mean, people were taught sign language. They were taught to communicate. They were seen to be often brilliant, like Helen Keller, who Belle knew. And so I think that his mother not being able to hear was the thing that got him interested, first of all, in just sound waves and how they move through space.
1: Okay, I didn't know that. And I also didn't know this next story. Can you tell us about an interesting love story involving Belle?
0: So Belle falls in love with Mabel. She's Bostonian, very cultured family. He's 27, she's 17. Mabel is also deaf, also from scarlet fever as a child. So this doesn't in any way intimidate Belle. He has no issue communicating with a deaf person. She's fully part of the family. She's never been cast out, quite protected. But, you know, you have to understand, like, Belle is a maniac. This guy, he says, my fingers tingled all night long with ideas. He never slept. He played Beethoven at 3 a.m. So when he falls in love, he's going to fall hard, right? So he meets Mabel. He falls in love. He says to Mabel's mother, I'm madly in love. And Mabel's mother says, Mabel's just 17 years old. So please wait 1 year until she's 18 before you declare your love to her. He lasts one day. He races to Nantucket, bursts in on her holiday and declares his passionate, undying love. So, you know, he was that guy. But they married a year later, and they were married for 45 years. They're buried side by side in Quebec, Nova Scotia. It's a real love story, a real love story.
1: Yeah. What would you do if someone came busting in through the doors and declared their love to you?
0: Well, my first thought would probably be Mabel's first thought, which was, this guy's crazy and I need to keep my distance from him. But, you know, he proved himself. He wrote many, but this was before you could call people. He wrote 3 letters a day and he paid attention to her and he was fascinated by her. And she ran the business. He was an inventor. Charlotte Gray writes this in her brilliant book on Belle, Reluctant Genius. She originally wanted to write the book about Mabel because Mabel was so interesting, but she couldn't elbow Belle off the page, she told me on the phone. But, like, he invented and she ran the business. She ran the patents. He handed it all over to her. He didn't want to do it.
1: That's what I was wondering, because usually in these relationships, you have the super hyper ambitious person and then you have the logical person who gets it across the finish line. That seems to be the relationship. So I guess she was the steady hand and he was the ambitious, overly ambitious dreamer, which worked out for all of us.
0: Well, exactly. I mean, what Charlotte said was that he would have invented the telephone without Mabel, but he wouldn't have won the patent. Like, she kept him on track.
1: Well done, Mabel. Well done. Catherine, thank you. This was a pleasure.
0: Thank you so much. A lot of fun. Bye.
1: Catherine Bradbury, she's a journalist who recently wrote about Alexander Graham Bell and the 150th anniversary of the first long-distance telephone call. And her book is called This Way Up, if you're interested in it. Interesting stuff.
2: Very interesting stuff. We learn something new every day here on Windsor Morning. I've been keeping an eye on the roads. I've got one last look at things. No significant traffic issues reported and no delays reported at any of our local border crossings. I do have some sports scores here to pass along. The Tigers, they were in San Francisco for game 3 of their series against the Giants, and the Tigers were looking to get the series win. It took extra innings, but the Tigers did manage to get the win in overtime, extra innings rather, by a score of 3-1, winning that one. The Tigers going 7-2 on that West Coast trip. They are headed back home to begin a series against the Cleveland Guardians tomorrow night. And the Blue Jays, they were in Philadelphia yesterday taking on the Phillies. That game also needed extra innings. The Jays ultimately falling to the Phillies by a score of 7-6. Looking at gas prices, gas this morning selling for an average of $1.60 per liter at local gas pumps. Now time for some music. The R&B R&B group Blackstreet performed on Detroit's riverfront on the weekend. Here's their hit collaboration with

0: taking us back all the way to 1996. That was a number one hit called No Diggity. It was by Blackstreet featuring Dr. Dre and Queen Penn.
1: All right, let's check in on the markets and the top financial stories of the day. David Boyd is here. He's our portfolio manager at National Bank Financial. Good morning. Happy Monday, David.
2: Happy Monday, Amy. How are you?
1: I'm doing well. How was your weekend?
2: Weekend was good. I was just saying to Mike, I'm a Detroit Tigers fan, as is Mike. And it's getting a little exciting over in Motown with baseball.
1: Yeah. Okay, so maybe you could come in and wear some Tiger gear. Do you have a Tiger tie at least?
2: Oh, I don't have a Tiger's tie. I have a Tiger's hat and some t-shirts, but I could commit to come in with some swag on for sure.
1: I think that would make us all feel very excited. All right. Tell us what you're watching in the markets today.
2: So market-wise, looking pretty flat to open the trading week in about an hour. Reason is traders are pretty focused right now on the Strait of Hormuz and the conversations between Oman.

0: and Iran in regards to some type of resolution there. If you move over to the price of crude oil on the Brent contracts, it's at $85 right now, up $1.45. So same thing in Chicago. They're a bit of a wait and see approach. And the Canadian dollar is unchanged at 1.3934 cents. So that's sort of the big global picture. Right now, if we look economically, there's nothing I'd say of meaningful reports this week in Canada. But on the U.S. side, the big highlight's going to be on Wednesday when we get the CPI numbers, the consumer price index, which is inflation. The consensus area means we're going to see about a 0.2% rise in July, which is not a lot, and that could pull down the yearly rate to 2.5%. So more than likely, as we move later into the week, the conversation will become around interest rates and will be focused back on the U.S. Federal Reserve and exactly what they're thinking in regards to changing or keeping rates the same.
1: Okay. And you're also watching companies. Can you tell us what's happening there?
0: Yeah. So I have a couple for listeners. One of them this morning is Hewlett-Packard Enterprises. They're up 5%. The reason why, they're upgraded by Morgan Stanley this morning. And Morgan Stanley came out and said that there seems to be a disconnect between the valuation of the company and where they are based on the hype we have around tech right now. So that stock's on the move. And then later this week, we're going to get Cisco Systems on Wednesday and Applied Materials on Thursday. So earnings-wise, we're a little tech heavy, but we're going to get a look into AI and some of the earnings that are coming out of that space as well.
1: That'll be really interesting. Thanks, David.
0: Thanks, Amy.
1: David Boyd from National Bank Financial. He'll be back again on Wednesday at this time for a look at the markets. Well, thank you to everybody who has been texting in today. We've been following everything from the first long-distance telephone call to AI, potential data centers in Essex County, greenhouse food safety, and also the weather. Lots of great text messages about the weather today, and Mike has a bit of an update there.
2: Well, we were, I always update on border crossings, but something that hadn't occurred to me yet was because of the weather, the multi-use path is temporarily closed. That's the Gordie Howe pedestrian path. So I'm not sure exactly when that's going to open. The storm will be moving on soon, but you might want to check the Gordie Howe Bridge website before you plan any trips over there today, Amy.
1: Yeah, that's a good one. It's your first delay of the pedestrian crossing.
2: Yeah, we drove by there on the weekend and there were so many people. And Sandwichtown was just packed full of people visiting, tourists. The patios over there were filled. It was a wonderful time for Sandwichtown.
1: For me, it's the social component. I can't wait to see how our relationship improves with people across the border, some maybe cross-border romances that will be sparked. You never know. Like a good love story. I think it's because we had the conversation about Alexander Graham Bell.
2: Probably. If it was a love day that. Game, we could ride a bike to the Tiger game.
1: Okay, let's do it.
2: Okay, let's do it. We'll get one of those tandem bikes.
1: I want to sit in the front. Always a pleasure with Mike here on the show. Well, we are going to head into our local news. We are back again tomorrow, but be sure to follow the coverage from our newsroom throughout the day. Important updates are posted on the CBC Windsor website. You can get that through the CBC News app. You can sort of set your alerts that way. And then some of our conversations here get posted on our podcast page, which is found on the CBC Listen app. So you can find that there. Right now, you are listening to us live here on the dial in Windsor. We're at 97.5 FM. I'm your host, Amy Dodge.
3: This is CBC Windsor News. Good morning. I'm Tom Addison. It's 8:30 in the weather forecast. A few showers early this morning, then a mix of sun and cloud with a 30% chance of showers and a risk of a thunderstorm. A high today of 28 degrees. The Humidex could make it feel more like 36 degrees. Right now, there's light rain falling in Windsor. It's 20 degrees. In the news, a LaSalle man says he was double charged on two separate crossings of the new Gordie Howe Bridge. Greg Layson is urging others to check their credit card statements.
4: My wife flagged me, hey, have you checked the Visa? I heard people are getting double charged for some of their trips. And so we went on to our Visa, and sure enough, on July 29th, I was charged twice. So it appears I was charged twice on the way home that evening on my personal trip.
3: Layson contacted the bridge and the additional charge disappeared. The Windsor-Detroit Bridge Authority tells CBC News that it is aware of some customers having this issue and is urging anyone affected to reach out. Windsor's unemployment rate improved in July. It fell from

0: from 8% in June to 7.6% last month. Justin Falconer is the CEO of Workforce Windsor Essex. He says the number improved for all of the right reasons.
1: All the numbers we want to go up, we're going up, and all the numbers we want to go down, we're going down. So, for example, we did add 6,000 new jobs last month. At the same time, unemployment fell by 400 persons, and it's the first time in probably 2 years that unemployment fell under 20,000 people in our area as well. It was a really good month for us.
0: Falconer says unemployment dropped even as the population in Windsor Essex increased by about 600 people. Across Canada, unemployment is at 6.4%. A 13-year-old boy has been charged in a stabbing in Windsor. Police say the victim was a 16-year-old boy. This attack happened at around 2:30 last Friday morning on Jefferson Boulevard near the EC Row Expressway. When police arrived, they found the injured teen. He was taken to hospital, is expected to survive. Investigators say there had been a fight between the two teens who are known to each other. The suspect was arrested at another home an hour and a half later. He's charged with assault with a weapon, assault causing bodily harm, and failing to comply with a release order. Windsor goes hand in hand with loud, powerful cars. Currently, Stellantis is building one of those models in the city. And CBC Windsor's Emma Loop saw firsthand at a show and tell across the border. The Dodge Charger is in for even more power.
2: That's the sound of the newest muscle car set to roll off the line in Windsor. The smell of burnt rubber hung heavy at a test track across the border Friday as Dodge CEO Matt McAleer revealed the new Charger Super B.
3: We're committed to Windsor. We build the Pacifica there. We build the Charger there. We're continuing to evolve the platform. It's still in its infancy if you compare it to the last generation. And we are focused on building demand, selling more cars, and keeping the factory going at full capacity.
2: The new Super B comes track ready with an upgraded cooling and braking system and an enhanced inline six engine boasting 600 horsepower. Canadians won't just build the car either. Engineers at Stellantis's research and development lab in Windsor tested and refined some of the car's features. There was little mention Friday of Dodge's electric version of the Charger, which didn't sell well with the brand's typical gearhead crowd. The iconic muscle car brand is now working to re-embrace gas-powered performance as parent company Stellantis tries to recapture its market share.
4: Dodge says more details such as pricing are coming in the fall and that the Super Bs will be available mid-time next year. Emma Loop, CBC News, Pontiac, Michigan.
0: This weekend marked the 101st anniversary of Windsor's first traffic lights being installed. The first intersection to get them was Olette Avenue at Chatham Street. Matt Pritchard is the coordinator of education at Museum Windsor.
5: This was a massive North American problem. The city of Windsor had sent representatives to multiple meetings across North America, you know, try to come up with solutions to this, and traffic lights kind of became that change. A lot of these police officers were no longer directing traffic, but in Windsor, they were actually put to educating the dangers of jaywalking.
0: Pritchard says people complained about the traffic lights being a distraction at first. Booking a campsite in Ontario this summer may be more difficult than ever. Ontario Parks saw record-breaking attendance last year, and demand keeps growing. Christopher Lemieux is an environmental geography professor at Wilfrid Laurier University. He says most campers are gravitating towards the same parks.
6: We have about 7 provincial parks that make up about 40% of visitation. And the reality is there's not a ton of nature left in southwestern Ontario. So you're just going to get people choosing a lot of the same places at the same time, and most of these areas are on the Great Lakes.
0: The province has announced the plan to add 300 more campsites and install electricity at 800 existing sites. In our weather forecast, a few showers early this morning, then a mix of sun and cloud, a 30% chance of further showers, risk of a thunderstorm as well. A high today of 28 degrees, though with a humidex, it may feel more like 36 degrees. Tonight, partly cloudy skies, a 30% chance of showers this evening. That changes to a 70% chance of showers near midnight, a risk of a thunderstorm tonight as well, an overnight low of 20 degrees. For Tuesday, mainly cloudy skies, a high of 28 degrees. Wednesday, cloudy, a 40% chance of showers and a high of 25 degrees. Right now, there's light rain falling in Windsor. It's 20 degrees. There's a thunderstorm happening in Chatham. It's 21 degrees. Rain in Sarnia. It's also 21 degrees.

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1: Thank you, Mike. Thank you to our guests and to you, our listeners. We'll be back again tomorrow at 6:10 here on Windsor Morning. Have a great day. The Current is up next.

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2: 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A BC art gallery is facing backlash after donated art ended up at a thrift store. The artists say no one told them their work was being discarded. You'll hear why this happens more than you think.
0: 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The CBC News is next. Coming up in an hour, it's Q.
3: After taking a decade-long break from music, Hilary Duff is back with a new album, which dives into the messy, vulnerable parts of life in her late 30s. She's here to talk about finally feeling ready to open up on this new record and reflect on her early days as a child star.
4: This is CBC Windsor News. I'm Tom Addison. At 9 o'clock, it's mostly cloudy and 20 degrees in Windsor. The Windsor-Detroit Bridge Authority says it will make things right for travelers who were double-charged on their credit cards. Greg Layson of LaSalle says that happened to him on two separate trips in the first week of the Gordie Howe Bridge being open. He says he was able to resolve the issue by contacting the bridge, but says it is a lesson.
5: On August 2nd, there was an $8 charge, which is the fee one way, and a $16 charge, which is double the fee. I mean, how many of us just pay our Visa bills when they come due and move on? If it hadn't been from hearing a story and then inspecting my own bill and then inspecting my own bill again, I probably would still be out an additional $8. And look, $8 isn't going to make or break me.
4: The Bridge Authority is urging anyone affected to reach out. They do confirm to CBC News that they are aware of this being an issue. CBC News got a rare up-close look at how the U.S. Border Patrol operates along the Detroit River. A lot of that work involves seizing drugs and guns. Reporter Willie Lowry rode along on a patrol boat.
6: We're on the Detroit River right now. To the left of me is Canada. To the right of me is, of course, the U.S. This is part of a two-day tour that we've had of U.S. operations along the northern border. What this boat is looking for is essentially pleasure crafts that are operating suspiciously.
7: What they're really looking for runs the gamut, from illegal weapons and drugs to human smuggling and trafficking.
6: We also got a tour of the brand new U.S. port facility at the Gordie Howe International Bridge. Of course, Canada paid for that as part of that $6.4 billion price tag associated with the construction.
7: And while relations between the two countries remain tense politically, operationally speaking, the agents that we spoke to said it is business as usual. Willie Lowry, CBC News.

0: Detroit.
1: The jobless rate in Windsor fell to 7.6% in July. It had been 8% the previous month. Justin Falconer is the CEO of Workforce Windsor Essex.
2: The top three sort of changes by sector: wholesale and retail trade grew by 1,700 new jobs last month. Healthcare and social assistance grew by 1,500 jobs, and construction grew by about 1,300 jobs last month as well. So those things were definitely working in our favor. Of the 13 sectors, 10 of them grew last month.
1: Province-wide, the unemployment rate sits at 6.8%. Windsor has the seventh highest rate across the country, tied with Guelph and Red Deer, Alberta. A 39-year-old man is dead following a weekend motorcycle crash in Windsor's Riverside neighborhood. Windsor police say this happened at around 3:30 on Saturday morning on Riverside Drive near Ford Boulevard. The man was apparently traveling at a high rate of speed when he lost control of the motorbike and hit a utility pole. Windsor's first traffic light was installed 101 years ago this weekend, and the adjustment was not easy. Matt Pritchard is the coordinator of education at Museum Windsor.
3: As soon as the lights were installed, we're seeing them kind of as like causing more congestion. Actually, drivers were complaining that the lights were causing them to be distracted from the road. And they were saying they were just trying to focus the drive.
1: The first traffic lights were at the corner of Chatham Street and Olette Avenue. Finding a campsite in Ontario this summer is not getting any easier. Ontario Parks welcomed a record 14 million visitors last year, up from 12 million the previous year. To help meet growing demand, the province announced back in June that it's investing nearly $60 million to add 300 campsites. Christopher Lemieux is an environmental geography professor at Wilfrid Laurier University. He says while campers tend to go for popular sites at Pinery or Algonquin, there are plenty of lesser known parks worth visiting.
4: Pick other options within, you know, particularly the southern zones that aren't always full. I think about Turkey Point or Point Farms right on Lake Huron. You know, Inverhuron's a nice alternative to going to Pinery. You know, you'll probably get a somewhat similar experience at these other parks, but with a lot less crowds.
1: Lemieux adds that just seven of Ontario's 330 provincial parks make up 40% of camp visits. In the weather, a few showers this morning, then a mix of sun and cloud, a 30% chance of showers, risk of a thunderstorm, a high today of 28 degrees.
5: I'm JP Tasker, and you're listening to The Current.
6: The six-year-old is the girl, I believe, and she's wearing pink. The four-year-old is wearing some blue dinosaur boots. I think that's all we kind of have right now.
5: Just over 15 months have passed since a search began for two young children who disappeared in rural Nova Scotia. Lily and Jack Sullivan were reported missing in May of last year from their home in Lansdowne, Nova Scotia, by their mother. They were 6 and 4 at the time.
7: Just make sure mom stays close to the house there in case they happen to sneak out and get back into the house.
5: Hundreds of volunteers, police officers, and community members spent over 12,000 hours combing the dense woods near Jack and Lily's home. All they found was a child's boot print and a piece of a blanket. But more than a year later, there's still no trace of the children. It's a mystery that has gripped the country and beyond. Dozens of true crime podcasts and YouTubers have dissected what happened that morning. Now, for the first time since the weekend Jack and Lily disappeared, we're hearing directly from the children's mother. Malaya Brooks-Murray sat down with the CBC's Angela McIver in a broadcast exclusive interview. She's here to share part of that conversation. Angela, hello.
8: Good morning, JP.
5: Take us back to that morning in May of 2025 when Malaya first realized her children were missing. What do we know about what happened?
8: Yeah, so Malaya and her partner at the time, Daniel Martel, say they were both lying in bed that morning with their daughter, Jack and Lily's one-year-old sister. Malaya notified the school Jack and Lily would be out sick that day. That was just after 6 a.m. They say they heard the kids playing. Both adults have said they were dipping in and out of sleep. When they woke up and didn't hear the kids, they say they jumped out of bed and started looking for them, first inside, then outside. And at 10:01 a.m., Malaya called 911. RCMP arrived 17 minutes later, ground search and rescue soon after that, along with

0: Now, local news and weather from CBC Windsor. I'm Tom Addison. The Windsor-Detroit Bridge Authority says that it will make things right for travelers who were double-charged on their credit cards. Greg Layson of LaSalle says that that happened to him on two separate trips in the first week of the Gordie Howe Bridge being open. He was able to resolve the issue by contacting the bridge, but says that it's a lesson.
1: On August 2nd, there was an $8 charge, which is the fee one way, and a $16 charge, which is double the fee. I mean, how many of us just pay our Visa bills when they come due and move on? If it hadn't been from hearing a story and then inspecting my own bill and then inspecting my own bill again, I probably would still be out an additional $8. And look, $8 isn't going to make or break me.
0: The Bridge Authority is urging anyone affected to reach out, and they do confirm to CBC News they are aware of this being an issue. A 13-year-old boy has been charged in a stabbing in Windsor. Police say the victim was a 16-year-old boy. The attack happened at around 2:30 on Friday morning on Jefferson Boulevard near the EC Row Expressway. When officers arrived, they found the injured teen. He was taken to hospital and is expected to survive. Investigators say there had been a fight between the two teens who are known to each other. The suspect was arrested at a home about an hour and a half later. He's charged with assault with a weapon. In the weather, a few showers this morning, then a mix of sun and cloud, a chance of showers, and a high of 28 degrees.
2: 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Today, we continue the series Forged. It delves into the art of Norval Morisot, one of the world's most celebrated Indigenous artists. But when rock star Kevin Hearn of the Bare Naked Ladies finds out his Morisot painting is questionable, it sets off an investigation that uncovers a criminal underworld, thousands of forged paintings, and a suspected murder. A warning that this episode refers to abuses at residential schools. Here's host Adrian Stimson with episode 5 of Forged.

0: Now, local news and weather from CBC Windsor. I'm Tom Addison. The Windsor-Detroit Bridge Authority says that it will make things right for travelers who were double-charged on their credit cards. Greg Layson of LaSalle says that that happened to him on two separate trips in the first week of the Gordie Howe Bridge being open. He was able to resolve the issue by contacting the bridge, but says that it's a lesson.
1: On August 2nd, there was an $8 charge, which is the fee one way, and a $16 charge, which is double the fee. I mean, how many of us just pay our Visa bills when they come due and move on? If it hadn't been from hearing a story and then inspecting my own bill and then inspecting my own bill again, I probably would still be out an additional $8. And look, $8 isn't going to make or break me.
0: The Bridge Authority is urging anyone affected to reach out, and they do confirm to CBC News they are aware of this being an issue. A 13-year-old boy has been charged in a stabbing in Windsor. Police say the victim was a 16-year-old boy. The attack happened at around 2:30 on Friday morning on Jefferson Boulevard near the EC Row Expressway. When officers arrived, they found the injured teen. He was taken to hospital and is expected to survive. Investigators say there had been a fight between the two teens who are known to each other. The suspect was arrested at a home about an hour and a half later. He's charged with assault with a weapon. In the weather, a few showers this morning, then a mix of sun and cloud, a chance of showers, and a high of 28 degrees.
2: I'm Garvey Bailey, in for Tom Power. You're listening to Q. Now, you're in the middle of my conversation with former child star, actor, and singer Hilary Duff. In the first half, we were going deep on her first new album in 10 years. It's called Luck or Something, and it's out everywhere right now. On the album, Hilary looks back on her life, on her relationships, on her path in the industry. Now, Hilary got her big break when she played Lizzie McGuire on the hit Disney Channel show, Lizzie McGuire. She was just 13 when she took on that role, and she became synonymous with the character. But as Hilary was explaining, that is hard to deal with as you're getting older and changing and growing while the world still sees

That was the song Rich by Teddy. I just want to say money, money, money all the time. It's from his debut album, Scandalous, and it is out right now. And that's it for Q today. Tomorrow on the show, Candy Staton has been a gospel prodigy, a Southern soul powerhouse,

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1: Thank you.
0: Charlene K. Lau is an art historian and critic and the public art curator at the Evergreen Brickworks in Toronto. 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

0: That's I with Humankind featuring Tennille Towns. I has a bunch of shows coming up this fall in Toronto, Montreal, Winnipeg, and more. And that's it for the show today. I'm Emil Niazi in for Elamin Abdel Mahmoud. This is Commotion. 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
1: Now, local news and weather from CBC Windsor. I'm Tom Addison. The Windsor-Detroit Bridge Authority says that it will make things right for travelers who were double charged on their credit cards. Greg Layson of LaSalle says that that happened to him on two separate trips in the first week of the Gordie Howe Bridge being open. He was able to resolve the issue by contacting the bridge, but says that it's a lesson.
2: On August 2nd, there was an $8 charge, which is the fee one way, and a $16 charge, which is double the fee. I mean, how many of us just pay our Visa bills when they come due and move on? If it hadn't been from hearing a story and then inspecting my own bill and then inspecting my own bill again, I probably would still be out an additional $8. And look, $8 isn't going to make or break me.
1: The Bridge Authority is urging anyone affected to reach out, and they do confirm to CBC News they are aware of this being an issue. A 13-year-old boy has been charged in a stabbing in Windsor. Police say the victim was a 16-year-old boy. The attack happened at around 2:30 on Friday morning on Jefferson Boulevard near the EC Row Expressway. When officers arrived, they found the injured teen. He was taken to hospital and is expected to survive. Investigators say there had been a fight between the two teens who are known to each other. The suspect was arrested at a home about an hour and a half later. He's charged with assault with a weapon. In the weather, a few showers this morning, then a mix of sun and cloud, a chance of showers, and a high of 28 degrees.
3: This is what summer basketball sounds like in Canada.

Canada. This is Mateo Roach, winner of Because News, yes, again. Congratulations to my runners-up, Jan Caruana and Eric Peterson. Because News is written and produced by Elizabeth Bowie, David Carroll, Gavin Crawford, Phil

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1: I'm Stu Mills. On the next Ontario Today, Ontario Liberals. Who are you eyeing to lead the party?
2: The Liberals have had three straight disappointing elections, losing party status in 2018 and only regaining it in the last election.
1: We look at the race and tonight's debate. That's after the noon news.
3: This is CBC Windsor News. I'm Tom Addison. At 12 o'clock, it's mostly cloudy and 23 degrees in Windsor. The cyclosporiasis outbreak in the United States is hurting greenhouse vegetable growers in Ontario. More than 11,000 cases and two deaths have been reported in Michigan. Dozens of cases have also shown up in Windsor, Essex, among those who have crossed the border. That outbreak has been linked to lettuce from Mexico. Richard Lee is the executive director of the Ontario Greenhouse Vegetable Growers.
4: We've definitely noticed a shift in consumer buying habits based on the last couple of weeks and the cyclospora outbreak that involves shredded lettuce. We've seen a decrease in greenhouse vegetable sales of up to 10%.
3: Lee says vegetables are grown in a controlled setting in greenhouses, and that limits exposure to rainfall and runoff. And he says their safety measures include tracing systems that tell them exactly where something was grown, down to the aisle number and the person who picked it. Essex County Council wants to research zoning issues for AI data centers, but the county warden, Hilda McDonald, says residents don't want them.
5: I would say majority at this point in time do not want AI data centers in their community, not even just based on residents' feedback, but we don't know what we don't know. We don't understand what the implications are, and until we learn that, we cannot allow this to go forward.
3: Members of County Council voted last week to review land use planning policies to get clarity on how any future proposals would be dealt with. McDonald says they'll look at what other regions have done for best practices. A LaSalle man says he was double charged on two separate crossings of the new Gordie Howe Bridge. Greg Layson is urging others to check their credit card statements.
6: My wife flagged me, hey, have you checked the Visa? I heard people are getting double charged for some of their trips. And so we went on to our Visa, and sure enough, on July 29th, I was charged twice. So it appears I was charged twice on the way home that evening on my personal trip.
3: Layson contacted the bridge and the additional charge disappeared. The Windsor-Detroit Bridge Authority tells CBC News it is aware some customers are having this issue and it's urging anyone affected to reach out. CBC News had a chance to get a behind-the-scenes look at how U.S. Customs and Border Protection patrols the Detroit area. Reporter Willie Lowry spent 2 days tagging along with Customs and Border Patrol officers.
7: The top three sort of changes by sector.
3: Oh, I apologize. That is not the correct story. In other news, the jobless rate in Windsor fell to 7.6% in July. It had been 8% the previous month. Justin Falconer is the CEO of Workforce Windsor Essex.
7: The top three sort of changes by sector. Wholesale and retail trade grew by 1,700 new jobs last month. Healthcare and social assistance grew by 1,500 jobs. And construction grew by about 1,300 jobs last month as well. So those things were definitely working in our favor. Of the 13 sectors, 10 of them grew last month.
3: Province-wide, the unemployment rate sits at 6.8%. Windsor has the seventh highest rate across Canada. That's tied with Guelph and Red Deer, Alberta. Premier Doug Ford is asking Ottawa to permanently suspend its gas tax or at least waive it for longer. Prime Minister Mark Carney announced in April that the government would pause collection of the federal fuel excise tax until Labor Day as a way to counteract rising prices. It saves Canadians 10 cents a litre on regular gasoline and 4 cents on a litre of diesel. Ford has written to Carney asking him to keep the tax break in place until January 1st. Or even make the suspensions permanent. Booking a campsite in Ontario this

0: summer may be more difficult than ever. Ontario parks saw record-breaking attendance last year, and demand keeps growing. Christopher Lemieux is an environmental geography professor at Wilfrid Laurier University. He says most campers are gravitating towards the same parks.
1: We have about 7 provincial parks that make up about 40% of visitation. And the reality is there's not a ton of nature left in southwestern Ontario. So you're just going to get people choosing a lot of the same places at the same time. And most of these areas are on the Great Lakes.
0: The province has announced a plan to add 300 more campsites and install electricity at 800 existing sites. CBC News did have a chance to get a behind-the-scenes look at how U.S. Customs and Border Patrol the Detroit area. Reporter Willie Lowry spent 2 days tagging along with Customs and Border Patrol officers.
2: One of the things that became apparent over the 48 hours that we spent with U.S. Customs and Border Protections is that a lot of their interdictions, their seizures, are not of contraband coming from Canada into the U.S., but in fact, vice versa, whether it be cocaine or guns coming from the U.S. into Canada. This despite the fact that U.S. President Donald Trump has called the northern border weak and, of course, last year famously imposed tariffs on Canada, citing fentanyl coming from Canada into the U.S. as a justification.
0: Reporter Willie Lowry reporting. In the weather, a mix of sun and cloud, a chance of showers, and a high of 28.

0: Faircloth, in particular, a bit of an edge in the Liberal leadership race because she was a hospital executive. Mm. And so I think that, you know, that's her strong front for sure.
1: Okay. Well, look, Colleen, apologies we didn't get you on the air, but I hope that adds some framing to the question you were going to pose. Sabrina, great to hear from you this afternoon as usual. Appreciate your help with this.
0: Yeah, thanks for having me.
1: That's Sabrina Nanji. She's with the Queen's Park Observer, also a reporter there. You can hear the music. That takes us up to a short break where we'll hear about some local news and weather and other information. And on the other side, we'll talk about gardening with Paul. So I hope you can stick with us. We're back in about 90 seconds. This is Ontario Today.
2: This is a CBC News update. Good afternoon. I'm Angela McInnes. An 82-year-old Bluewater resident is dead after a house fire early this morning. Responders were called to a structure fire on Par Line at around 2:45 in Huron County. They found the victim inside the residence and pronounced him dead at the scene. Police are investigating the cause of the fire and asking anyone with information to contact them. Also, contract talks begin today between General Motors and the union representing about 4,600 Ontario workers, including workers in Ingersoll and Woodstock. It's the second set of talks with the Detroit 3 automakers. Unifor reached a deal with Ford last month, giving members 3% wage hikes in each year of the three-year contract. As well, Ford's pledged nearly $1 billion to upgrade its factories in Windsor and Oakville. Now here's your local weather forecast. Today, a mix of sun and cloud with a 40% chance of showers and risk of a thunderstorm, a high of 28, humidex of 36. Tonight's low is 17. Tomorrow, a mix of sun and cloud, a high of 28, and some possible showers tomorrow night with a low of 15. Wednesday, a 30% chance of showers, high of 25. Thursday, a 40% chance of showers, a high of 26. And Friday, a mix of sun and cloud with a high of 25.

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0: Femke Bull, Julian Alfred, Faith Kipyegon, and Karsten Warholm push their limits across 15 different events. 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
2: It's the summer of lucky. Marissa Stapley on

That was Nick Frost from the band Good Kid with Cicada. I'm Antonio Michael Downing. You're listening to The Next Chapter. We'll be back after this break for news

This is a CBC News update. Good afternoon. I'm Angela McInnes. An 82-year-old Bluewater resident is dead after a house fire early this

morning. Responders were called to a structure fire on Parr Line at around 2:45 in Huron County. They found the victim inside the residence and pronounced him dead at the scene. Police are investigating the cause of the fire and asking anyone with information to contact them. Also, contract talks begin today between General Motors and a union representing about 4,600 Ontario workers, including workers in Ingersoll and Woodstock. It's the second set of talks with the Detroit 3 automakers. Unifor reached a deal with Ford last month, giving members 3% wage hikes in each year of the three-year contract. As well, Ford's pledged nearly $1 billion to upgrade its factories in Windsor and Oakville. Now here's your local weather forecast. Today, a mix of sun and cloud with a 40% chance of showers and risk of a thunderstorm, a high of 28, humidex of 36. Tonight's low is 17. Tomorrow, a mix of sun and cloud, a high of 28, and some possible showers tomorrow night with a low of 15. Wednesday, a 30% chance of showers, high of 25. Thursday, a 40% chance of showers, a high of 26. And Friday, a mix of sun and cloud with a high of 25.

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5: Four directions, four seasons, four elements. Four has long represented structure and stability, but it's also a portal to realms unknown. How four makes and breaks the rules on Ideas.
6: From CBC News, The World This Hour, I'm Stephanie Skanderas. At least 70 people are dead after a powerful earthquake rocked

0: This song flies way under the radar, and it's hard to find, but what a gem it is. You're hearing Dream Coast with Weightless. This is one of just a small handful of songs that I've found that traverse the sonic landscape of First Nations and Indigenous synthwave. But I wish there was more of it, because the pink and purple computer graphic sunsets and cyan grid video game energy of this song is such a vibe, a deeply nostalgic world to get lost in. I'm Jared Martineau, and you've been listening to Reclaimed. If you want to find out more about any of the music you've been hearing today, head to the CBC Listen app and search Reclaimed. Coming up, your local news.
1: This is a CBC News update. Good afternoon. I'm Angela McInnes. An 82-year-old Bluewater resident is dead after a house fire early this morning. Responders were called to a structure fire on Par Line at around 2:45 in Huron County. They found the victim inside the residence and pronounced him dead at the scene. Police are investigating the cause of the fire and asking anyone with information to contact them. Also, contract talks begin today between General Motors and the union representing about 4,600 Ontario workers, including workers in Ingersoll and Woodstock. It's the second set of talks with the Detroit 3 automakers. Unifor reached a deal with Ford last month, giving members 3% wage hikes in each year of the three-year contract. As well, Ford's pledged nearly $1 billion to upgrade its factories in Windsor and Oakville. Now here's your local weather forecast. Today, a mix of sun and cloud with a 40% chance of showers and risk of a thunderstorm, a high of 28, humidex of 36. Tonight's low is 17. Tomorrow, a mix of sun and cloud, a high of 28, and some possible showers tomorrow night with a low of 15. Wednesday, a 30% chance of showers, high of 25. Thursday, a 40% chance of showers, a high of 26. And Friday, a mix of sun and cloud with a high of 25.
0: I'm Jared Martineau, this is Reclaimed, and I hope you're enjoying the music today. I want to keep that warm world glowing and play you two tracks that capture the nostalgic bop of trip-hop. When Robbie Robertson released his album Contact from the Underworld of Red Boy back in 1998, he didn't just capture the down-tempo temperament of the time, he built blueprints for the next generation. Just listen to the way this song flips a sample of Shoshone and Paiute singer Leah Hicks Manning that Robbie found buried in the Library of Congress. You can hear the future of remix, sample, and beat-making culture being prototyped in real time. Here's Robbie Robertson with The Sound is Fading on Reclaim.

Hello, Sago. This is Robbie Robertson from Six Nations of the Grand River, and you're listening to Reclaimed on CBC Radio.

0: I am Nav Nanwa filling in for Matt Allen. You're listening to Afternoon Drive here in southwestern Ontario. Residents in Southwold Township are dealing with the aftermath of an intense rainfall from Friday. Coming up, we'll hear some of their stories and we'll get a perspective on whether these types of events will be the norm moving forward. But now let's check in with what our newsroom is following with Alessio Donini. Hi, Alessio.
1: Hi, Nav. The five candidates vying to become the next leader of the Ontario Liberals will meet in their first debate tonight. And contract talks kicked off today between GM and the union representing about 4,600 workers, many in our listening area.
0: Thank you so much, Alessio. And now let's take a look at our weather across southwestern Ontario with our good friend Mike Hargrace. Mike, so great to be working with you again.
2: Yeah, so great to work with you again, Nav. For the weather right now, it's looking a little less sunny than that. We've got a little bit of cloud cover across our listening area. Nice warm temperatures between 25 and 30 degrees with the humidex just above 30. And that's the current weather forecast, Nav.
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0: Heading to Southwold now, where residents spent most of the weekend cleaning up after heavy rainfall. This prompted the township to declare a state of emergency on Friday. Officials say roughly 9 inches of rain caused widespread flooding and damage in the rural township southwest of London. Here's a perspective from resident George Henshaw, who has lived in Fingal for 37 years. Here he is describing the storm.
4: Friday it started raining, and It started to get deeper over here, mm-hmm. on that side. And then it was later on, was there still rain? Mm-hmm. And something let go up there. It was sort of a bang. Mm-hmm. And then it was like a river coming down.
5: Wow.
4: Like it went all the way around. There was a telephone pole going into their backyard. One of the new telephone poles, mm-hmm. floated right into their backyard.
5: Wow.
4: And the water was up over the window like this. Mm-hmm. I think I saw it on the news or whatever, going right through the window.
5: Yep.
4: But it flooded everybody out. As far as I'm concerned, it's because the drains were not connected.
0: It's only one of many extreme weather events we've been seeing across the country, and as well as one of many floods that we've been seeing across Ontario with Niagara region affected last weekend. Joining me now with more on the kinds of damage these storms cause and how to mitigate them is Slobodan Simonovic. He's a professor emeritus of civil and environmental engineering at Western University. Hi, Slobodan.
6: Hello.
0: First off, what was your reaction to some of the images and videos that we saw from the flooding?
6: Unfortunately, you know, this always disturbing because you see the impact of this, you know, relatively catastrophic events on people. And, you know, we should be kind of doing everything to try first to eliminate these impacts and then, you know, consider how we can prepare better for the future of these type of events.
0: Yeah, and I want to get into some of that future thinking in just a few moments, but cleanup efforts are one thing, and they definitely take their time. And, you know, even hearing what George was saying based on what he was noticing in the storm really stuck with me. So what are some of the longstanding infrastructure damages that can result from floods?
6: We have situations in kind of urban environments where the pressure for the development and use of the land is basically changing the physical characteristics.

0: you know, instead of green areas, we are ending up with the parking lots and, you know, asphalt, and all these materials are kind of treating the rainfall different. If the rain comes on a green grass, portion of it will be infiltrated. If it comes on the, you know, parking lot, all the water will be kind of flowing down. So,
1: what do you think?
0: Okay, go ahead.
1: No, I was going to ask you, Slobodin, like, what do you think caused the flooding to be so extreme in this rural township?
0: There are a couple of, I think, impacts that we are experiencing, physical impacts of climate that we are experiencing. And one is that obviously the warming is continuous. You see that, you know, from year to year, we are hitting the records on the average increase of the temperature. But with the increase of global warming, the content of the atmosphere is also changing, and it stores much more moisture. By storing the moisture, that moisture comes back to us in the form of the rain. And considering that, you know, it's a very measured and observed that the warming continues, we should be expecting more and more events like this.
1: We actually had a reporter in Fingal talking to residents, many of whom said ongoing construction and a lack of infrastructure are to blame for this. Here's a resident now. This is Robin Mallett.
2: They started last November. They tore up all the streets. They tore up our street and Union Road because they're doing sewer work. And we're all being charged for these sewers to go in front of our house, which none of us are happy about either. Mm-hmm. And now we're also having all this damage to our houses in spite of that. So that doesn't really seem like it's a great plan. They're supposed to be putting in new sewers.
1: Slobodin, can you explain how construction projects like sewer replacements can add to damages when these storms occur?
0: I mean, this is a very specific case. I'm not completely certain at what stage the development or this particular construction is. Obvious goal or objective is to kind of provide the facility that will allow water to flow through. If my understanding from the, you know, the TV reports as well as the comment that we just heard is that construction is in process, so that means that probably water is not moving as it will be moving when the infrastructure is completed. But I think there is a greater question of that, you know, infrastructure and how much protection will this infrastructure provide from the future events. We designed the infrastructure using the kind of historical information, and this is, I think, one of the potential problems that we are not including the climate change into that. And then, you know, the regulators come up with a statistical standard like 1 in 100 year, 1 in 200 year, or whatever, for different types of infrastructure. And that is obviously changing with the change of the, you know, physical conditions. 1 in 100 year, based on a kind of historical information observed up to now, will be very different from 1 in 100 in 10 years when the history will be prolonged. That's, I think, what we are, or what we can achieve with the infrastructure. There are much more efficient and more important, I think, measures that we need to consider. And if you have enough time, I can say a few words. One is to provide enough storage that we lose basically with the urbanization and very intensive population of the floodplains. That storage is essential to, kind of in the case of the large events like what we experienced in the last couple of weeks, that water can be kind of stored and slowly released by, and in that way reducing the peaks of the flows or discharge and also the potential impact they have. Another important thing is that we are forgetting that droughts and floods are very much connected, and both are the kind of consequence of the same change in climate variability as well as the longer-term climate change. And, by, for example, droughts are changing the physical characteristics.

0: basically hardening the soil. So when the period of drought passes, the rainfall comes on that kind of soil and basically flows down much faster, creating the kind of flooding and impacting the population.
1: So we are running short on time, but I quickly just want to ask you, what's your advice to people that have been impacted? Because a lot of what you're proposing is very much policy and infrastructure based. But if I'm someone who got my basement flooded, what's a recommendation there?
0: Yeah, but there are a couple for the internal problems. You know, there are a couple of measures that almost everyone should consider wherever, you know, you are located in the floodplain. One is to prevent, you know, the water coming into the buildings, that means all the openings around the kind of basement level. Another important is a backup valve that can provide, you know, protection from water coming through the drains inside the. Another, you know, in the areas where the extreme events are more common, moving the expensive appliances and, you know, from the basement, raising them to the higher level, water heaters, you know, furnace, and other potentially appliances and equipment. Doing everything around your property is also very important to just move the water from. That's it.
1: Slobodan, we will have to leave the conversation there, but thank you so much for your time. We definitely appreciate it.
0: My pleasure. Thank you. Bye.
1: Slobodan Simonovic is a professor emeritus of civil and environmental engineering at Western University. Well, let's play some music now here on Afternoon Drive. Montreal-based artist Nicholas Cangiano has a new single out. He thinks it's perfect for your summer playlist. Here it is now. This one is called Shotgun.

0: That's Nicholas Caggiano with his new one. That one is called Shotgun. Well, there are a lot of hot topics in the world of nutrition right now, from protein crazes to hot weather obsessions with electrolytes and hydration. But Jennifer Brady's superpower is busting those food and nutrition myths that just seem to be coming back. No matter how much research is out there to the contrary, Brady is a registered dietitian and associate professor in the School of Nutrition and Dietetics at Acadia University. Today's myths on the menu, a lesson on sugar and detox diets.
1: There's lots related to sugar. So one of those is that unrefined sugars, so that means something like honey, maple syrup, agave, or coconut sugar, or what gets marketed as raw sugar. The idea there is that those unrefined sugars are healthier options, but that's a total myth. Sugar is sugar at the end of the day. The idea that unrefined sugars are better for you as opposed to regular white table sugar is really a product of effective marketing. So although unrefined sugars or less refined sugars do actually have a higher nutrition content, things like amino acids and different vitamins and minerals, the amount of sugar you'd have to be eating in order to benefit from the very small amount of additional vitamins and minerals in unrefined sugars is the quality of your diet would be offset by all that sugar. The difference is really negligible. There's many studies out there showing that eating sugar does not impact kids' behavior really in any way, and certainly doesn't make them hyperactive or contribute to misbehavior. What studies actually have shown is that when parents think their child has eaten more sugar, they then perceive their child's behavior as being hyperactive. So it's sort of, again, confirming their own beliefs about sugar impacting kids' diets. Other studies have also shown that it's actually the excitement and stimulation of events like birthday parties that actually is hyping kids up and not the sugar itself. So there are so many out there, but a final one that's remained popular despite so much evidence to the contrary is the detox diet or the sort of related ideas around juice cleanses. So detox diets are short-term diets that are really restrictive. Many people fast completely or only have fruit and vegetables, often in the form of juice, or might cut out whole food groups like dairy in particular. And the idea behind them is that they allow our bodies to remove toxins or sometimes help with weight loss. So this myth is incredibly popular, and it's really an example of that illusory truth effect. We've heard it so many times that despite, like I said, scientific evidence and really kind of common sense, we've come to accept it as being true. In reality, our bodies have built-in systems to cleanse our body or to keep it functioning well and remove those cellular debris buildup. So just the sort of normal turnover that renews our cells constantly on an ongoing basis, as well as harmful substances like environmental pollutants. So our liver, our kidneys, and our digestive tract do that all day, every day for us. So you really don't need to cleanse your body. We have built-in systems that take care of that. And really, the best way to keep those systems working well is to eat a healthy diet and to stay hydrated. The other thing I'd just add is that detox and cleansing diets are often too low in calories and other nutrients, particularly protein. So if you're doing it for weight loss, they often backfire because you end up sort of eating more once the diet is done anyway.
0: That's Jennifer Brady, a registered dietitian and associate professor in the School of Nutrition and Dietetics at Acadia University. She was speaking with CBC's Carolyn Ray out in Halifax. While the sky is putting on quite the show this week, Canadians will get a chance to see a partial solar eclipse in the annual Perseid meteor shower. So it's something to see both night and day. How and when should you be looking up? For his insight, we've reached Jesse Rogerson. He is an astrophysicist and associate professor at York University.
2: Hi there. Thanks for having me.
0: What makes these two celestial events notable this week?
2: Well, I mean, the fact that they're happening on the same day is pretty timely. So the Perseid meteor shower, it's well known as like the best meteor shower of the year. It's not technically the best. Like there are other meteor showers that are slightly better, like the Geminids. But the Perseid meteor shower happens right in the middle of August. Everybody's sort of thinking about vacation. It's warm out, so it's easier to go observing. So it's made quite the name for itself. We all know it from camping trips and stuff like that. So we got the Perseid meteor shower that's happening. But at the same time, you have this partial solar eclipse that's occurring. And those are a little bit more rare. They don't happen as often. Like the Perseid meteor shower happens every year at the exact same time. Whereas the solar eclipses, you can kind of get them. They randomly happen depending on where you are on the planet. So we have this, like, on the exact same day, we have the partial solar eclipse during the day and the peak of the Perseid meteor shower in the evening. A great chance to go out and do some observing.
0: How unusual is it to have both of these events happening on the same day?
2: Well, that, yeah, I don't know if I've ever, from my experience, had that happen before. So I can't think of in any time in recent memory. The Perseid happens at the same time, right? So every time Earth goes around the sun, at the exact same time in the orbit, we plunge through this big cloud of debris and we get all these, you know, rocks hitting our atmosphere, and that makes the meteor shower that we see. When it comes to solar eclipses, of which this is a partial for us, those happen a couple of times a year, but often it's not in where in the place that you live. Like, you know, it's usually somewhere else on the planet that gets to enjoy it. When it happens right where you live, that's a little bit more rare. So it's, yeah, I can't remember a time it's ever happened.
0: For people hoping to catch the eclipse and meteor shower, when is the best time to look up and where should they be looking?
2: Okay, so for the daytime observing, going to see the solar eclipse, for those in the London-Windsor area, we're talking a very small partial eclipse. So the moon will cover about 5% of the sun. So that's not a lot. However, very visible. Assuming you want to do this, you need to make sure you have good solar eclipse glasses, so ones that are rated to look at the sun, because nobody should ever look at the sun with the unaided eye. And if you did that with the proper eclipse glasses, then you would see like a little bite of the sun taken out, like a little semicircle off of a portion of the sun. So that happens at its max around 1:40 p.m. for those in the London-Windsor area. Now, for the Perseid meteor shower, that's a nighttime event and best seen after like 10 or 11 p.m. And for that, you really just need to get away from any light bubble. So, you know, get out into the space between the big cities, drive to the farmers' fields and to the parks and stuff, away from all the city lights. Make sure people know where you're going. Make sure you have friends with you or a cell phone or food, water, all that good stuff, and be safe. But that has less restrictions. You just need to go outside and look up.
0: And speaking of looking up, Jesse, what do people need to know about watching the partial solar eclipse safely?
2: Now, that's the key. Now, solar eclipses legitimately mean you're looking directly at the sun to see it, because it's the moon covering the sun. From our perspective on Earth, the moon is in the way. The sun is off in the distance. But the sun, even if like 99% of the sun was covered by the moon, that 1% of the sun is still bright enough to do permanent damage to your eyes. So for us in Canada, the maximum amount of eclipse is like 50% over in the East Coast. Even that is too much. So you need the safety glasses. So when you're getting ready to do this, maybe you still have some safety glasses, some eclipse glasses from the 2024 eclipse that just happened. Yeah, you know, dig those out of your drawers, make sure they're not scratched, make sure they're not bent or broken in any way, because you don't want that film to be cracked and let light, too much light through. And when you go to do the observing, make sure you remember, and I know this sounds obvious, but make sure you put the glasses on before you look up at the sun. You know, look down, put the glasses on, and look up. Now, if you don't have eclipse glasses, there are other ways to view it in a safe way, and that would be to make a pinhole camera, where you use a small little hole in a piece of paper or tinfoil or something like that, and project that image onto a white piece of paper, which works really, really well. Just Google like pinhole cameras for eclipse, and you'll be able to set something up really easily.
0: Jesse, what do I need to do to give myself the best chance to see the Perseids?
2: Now, the Perseids is about location and luck of clouds. So you can't do it in a big city. A city like London, for example, is too bright. The light bubble that it creates is just too bright for most of the meteors. Maybe you'll see one of the really bright ones. So you got to get out away from the city lights. You got to be in a nice open field, as big a field as you can get, so that you don't have any obstruction from trees or buildings or anything like that. You want to spend at least a good 30 minutes letting your eyes adjust. Often people will go out, look up for 10 minutes and say, oh, I can't really see anything. And it's just because your eyes haven't adjusted yet. So you got to make sure you give yourself a good amount of time for adjustment to the darkness. And what

0: I would suggest is bring like a blanket and some warm clothes and some, you know, like some tea or coffee or something like that, some friends, and just lay down, look up at the sky and stay there for an hour, hour and a half. And it's incredible how good the show actually is. There's going to be no moon, no bright lights in the sky if you're away from them. It's going to be a good show. So it's just a little bit of planning and you can make it a really wonderful show.
1: Not only does it sound remarkable, it also sounds kind of therapeutic.
0: So you know what? There's actually a lot of research that shows, I mean, just connecting with nature in general is good for the soul. It's good for like your mental state. But there's specific research that goes into how humans and the sky interact, and spending time looking at the stars is actually therapeutic. Like, so you say it sounds therapeutic. It's 100% backed by science.
1: Jesse, I really appreciate the tips. Thank you so much for joining us.
0: No worries. Thanks for having me.
1: Rogerson is an astrophysicist and associate professor at York University. You're listening to Afternoon Drive, and your regional news is coming up next.
2: This is CBC News. For Southwestern Ontario, your 4:30 regional news. Good afternoon. I'm Alessio Donini. The five candidates vying to become the next leader of the Ontario Liberals will meet in their first debate tonight ahead of the vote this fall. The party has been led by interim leader John Fraser since January. He says people voting on the party's next leader will be watching for a few things.
3: To be authentic, so that when people hear you, they know that you're authentic. And that's, I think, a very valuable. But it's hard sometimes because there's a lot of pressure on you. You don't want to make any mistakes. You don't want to stumble on words.
2: Former federal cabinet minister Navdeep Bains is campaigning on affordability, jobs, and restoring economic opportunity. MPPs Stephanie Bowman and Lee Faircloth are emphasizing fiscal responsibility, public services, and healthcare, while housing advocate Eric Lombard is focusing on affordability and home building. Former political staffer Dylan Mirando is running on his government experience. The next leader is set to be chosen on November 21st. And contract talks kicked off today between General Motors and the union representing about 4,600 Ontario workers. The workers are from across the province, including facilities in Ingersoll, Woodstock, St. Catharines, and Oshawa. As talks open, the union says approximately 30% of uniform members at General Motors have been laid off, and the talks will give certainty about many of those workers' futures. Unifor says it has set a target deadline of August 21st for an agreement. This is the second set of talks with the Detroit 3 automakers. Unifor reached a deal with Ford last month, which included a wage increase and nearly $1 billion to upgrade its factories in Windsor and Oakville. And an 82-year-old Bluewater resident is dead after a house fire north of London early this morning. Responders were called to a structure fire around Par Line at 2:45 in the morning in Huron County. They found the victim inside the residence and pronounced them deceased at the scene. Police in Huron County are investigating the cause of that fire, and they're asking anyone with information to contact them. Meanwhile, paramedics in the Windsor region have set a strike deadline. The union that represents them now announcing they'll take job action if they don't have a deal with the county by October 5th. This is the latest in months of negotiations between Essex Windsor EMS paramedics, represented by QP Local 2974 and the county. And the announcement comes as the union alleges talks scheduled today were called off by the county. The county has refused to respond to CBC's requests for comment, citing respect for the collective bargaining process. The dispute dates back to February, when the approximately 320 EMS workers represented by the local voted 100% in favor of strike action. The Essex County Warden says AI data centers seem to be unwelcome in the county. That's as County Council wants to research zoning issues for the data centers, which have become increasingly controversial as of late. County Warden Hilda McDonald says the residents don't want them.
4: I would say majority at this point in time do not want AI data centers in their community, not even just based on residents' feedback, but we don't know what we don't know. We don't understand what the implications are. And until we learn that, we cannot allow this to go forward.
2: Members of County Council

0: voted last week to review land use planning policies to get clarity on how any future proposals would be dealt with. McDonald says they'll look at what other regions have done for best practices. And lastly, a London veterinary clinic says it's seeing a notable uptick in reports of bats being found in homes in the city, and it's offering guidance for what you should do if you find one in your home. The neighborhood pet clinic has four locations in London and routinely sends bats found in local homes to be tested for rabies. Alexandra Sartoretto is a registered veterinary tech with the clinic and says rabies is the top concern when it comes to bats that are found in homes.
1: We highly recommend not coming in contact direct skin to skin with any bats, but if they do have a pet and they are worried that their pet might have come in contact with it, we ask them to safely catch the bat. We're asked that they make sure the bat is deceased before they bring it to us, and then we do all the paperwork and get everything shipped out so the government can do their testing.
0: Sartoretto says the clinic has received 10 bat-related calls since spring, compared to the one or two they typically see for an entire year. And that's your regional news for Southwestern Ontario. Nav?
2: So coming up in just a few moments, if your sleep routine isn't giving you the rest you need, our health contributor, Dr. Iris Gorfinkel, might have some options for you. Coming up, we will discuss what is known about insomnia and what approaches and natural therapies may help. But first, here's Michael Hargraves with a look at our weather. Hey, Mike.
3: Hey there, Nav. Overnight tonight, we have mainly cloudy skies with a 30% chance of showers that will go up to 70% closer to midnight with a risk of thunderstorm. Also, a low of 20 degrees. For tomorrow, cloudy skies, 60% chance of showers and risk of thunderstorm. High of 28 degrees, feeling like above 30 with the Humidex.
2: Thank you so much, Mike. I'm Nav Nanwa in for Matt Allen. This is Afternoon Drive on CBC Radio 1. While you're having trouble sleeping, well, you're not alone. Millions of Canadians will struggle with insomnia tonight. Joining us now to talk about some approaches that may help beyond prescription medications is our health contributor, Dr. Iris Gorfinkel. She's a family physician and a clinical researcher.
4: Hey, warm good afternoon to you now.
2: Dr. Gorfinkel, let's break it down. Trouble with sleeping or falling asleep. How is it understood?
4: So there are three kinds. The first is onset insomnia. So these folks have trouble falling asleep. It can take over half an hour to drift off. That's more common in young adults, and it's linked to anxiety, racing thoughts, and being a night owl. The second type, maintenance insomnia. That's where it's hard to maintain sleep. It's hard to stay asleep. That's especially common in middle age and older adults. That's been linked to the menopause, sleep apnea, chronic pain, and even alcohol consumption. The final type, that's where a person wakes up at least half an hour earlier than they want to. So they can wake up as early as 3 a.m. and they feel wide awake, sometimes stressed or frustrated. That type is strongly linked to clinical depression. And a lot of people suffer from a mix of those insomnias. When it lasts longer than 3 months, it's called chronic. And that's when health risks really go up.
2: Now, as a family doctor, how do you treat insomnia?
4: So it starts with understanding, why is this happening? We're talking about a full history, a physical examination, blood tests, the workup. We want to make sure we understand what the body is saying, especially when there has been a change in the pattern. Now, so sleep hygiene, that's often a go-to if a person is just a healthy sleeper with occasional trouble. So a healthy sleeper should maintain a strict schedule. Go to sleep, wake up at the same time, ensure the room is dark, quiet, and especially cool, because keeping that temperature under 19 degrees helps our body's normal cool-down mechanism. Now, seniors, they tend to clear caffeine and alcohol more slowly. It's not the same throughout life. As we age, we clear it less, so we can become more sensitive to their effects. And both caffeine and alcohol can damage our REM sleep. They can cause frequent micro-awakenings that we may not even remember. We just know that we're not feeling as refreshed. But that's not going to work by itself. Sleep hygiene is not going to be enough for people with true insomnia. The number one therapy is cognitive behavioral therapy, or CBT. That's

0: people learn how to relax, how to quiet intrusive thoughts, and how to strictly limit the time they spend awake in bed. So that breaks that strong link that can develop between sleeping and negative emotions like frustration, depression, and anxiety. And fortunately, online programs work pretty much just as well as in-person therapy for them.
1: It's so fascinating, and I have to ask you, how do patients generally feel about taking something, either prescription medication or a supplement to help them sleep?
0: A lot of people hesitate, and with good reason. They think to themselves, how come I can't do this? I should be able to do this on my own. You know, so it is important for me as a physician to understand, why is this happening now? What's triggering it? And that should be addressed. But let's assume they're considering supplements. If it's related to time shift changes, like shift workers or travelers, regular melatonin tends to work well. We're talking low doses, though, just half to a maximum of 2 milligrams. That can help trigger sleep. And when thoughts just won't shut off at night, the thoughts are just going incessantly, you know, an amino acid called L-theanine is a good option. That can promote relaxation. You know, when people, on the other hand, have trouble, you know, staying asleep, melatonin is still an option, but they should reach for an extended or time-release formulation because that works better at preventing those frequent awakenings. A second option for helping people stay asleep is magnesium bisglycinate. Now, that can help prevent micro-awakenings, which are common after alcohol, caffeine, and during hangovers, but it shouldn't be combined with alcohol because it can cause nausea and cramping. That works best in people who have low magnesium levels, which alcohol can cause. Research hasn't found much benefit for magnesium in people with normal levels. A final option is ashwagandha, but that has to be taken daily for 1 to 2 months to work. But studies and that there is evidence it can help sleep by lowering the stress hormone cortisol and reducing the severity and frequency of menopausal hot flashes.
1: And what do you suggest to people who wake up too early in the morning and have trouble falling back asleep?
0: Again, a clinical evaluation is critical, especially where there's been a change in sleep patterns. But assuming no underlying cause is found, it can be related to what's called a shifted cortisol curve. So normally cortisol levels fall when we sleep, and they rise as we're waking up. So in these folks, instead of peaking at, say, 7 a.m. as it normally might, cortisol will peak at as early as 3 a.m. And the body is tricked into believing it is actually earlier than it is. So this person wakes up early, and they may or may not feel anxious. So what tends to work for that is a supplement called phosphatidylserine, or PS, that can help delay that cortisol release. A second option is myo-inositol. That's a naturally occurring sugar that does not make a person feel drowsy, but was found to reduce anxiety and racing thoughts in pregnant women.
1: Now, this is important. What are your cautions about supplements?
0: Supplements can't be patented, right? So the vast majority of clinical trials are really small and involve fewer than 100 research participants. So that does not represent the hugely diverse patients we see in clinic. Clinical trials also give participants exact doses of purified supplements. And again, that's not representative of what people are buying online or from retailers. Check out this. This is a 2023 study from the Journal of the American Medical Association. When they checked 25 brands of melatonin, only, you know, one of them contained zero melatonin. Another had 3.5 times more than what was written on the label. Here's another study, this one from Eurofin Scientific Labs, looking at magnesium glycinate. And what do the brands actually contain? Magnesium oxide, a cheaper form that's more likely to cause diarrhea and cramping. So here are some red flags to look out for. The words proprietary blends, with names like sleep matrix or rest blend. Here's another thing. The word cure, that's a red flag because supplements cannot cure. At best, they treat. Here's another thing. The Health Canada or Diabetes Canada logo.

0: neither one of those organizations allow their logo to be used by any private company. So that's those are other red flags. Now, here's what you can look for. A government-issued natural product number, or NPN, that confirms it's registered for safety and quality with Health Canada, but again, doesn't guarantee it. Another thing to look out for is the USP Dietary Supplement Verification Program. That's actually the gold standard for verifying purity and dosage, but unfortunately, only a very small percentage of supplements agree to those high standards. So once again, we are in the world of buyer beware.
1: Thanks so much for joining us, Dr. Gorfinkel. We always appreciate it.
0: Many thanks for having me.
1: Dr. Iris Gorfinkel is our health contributor, and she joins us every Monday. Well, Transport Minister Steve McKinnon announced supports for Canada's steel industry today. He says the new rebate program for eligible transport between provinces delivers on Ottawa's promise to make it more affordable to move Canadian steel. Here's Steve McKinnon speaking earlier today in Hamilton.
2: Now, the world is changing. Our economy is changing. And with it, our steel markets are changing too. But despite new economic challenges, we remain resilient. And I note with great satisfaction that the unemployment rate in Hamilton actually went down in July. But Canadians want to buy Canadian products. And Canadians want their governments to buy Canadian products. Canadian businesses want to use more Canadian materials. And our government wants to support that. Buy Canada. Buy Canadian. Last fall, Prime Minister Carney announced plans to make it more affordable to move Canadian steel across the country. So today, I'm very happy to say we're delivering on that commitment. I am announcing today the launch of the Commodities Sectoral Support Program, a $100 million investment that will help reduce the cost of transporting Canadian steel between provinces. Through this program, eligible shippers will receive a 50% rebate on the cost of transporting Canadian steel by rail and marine for up to 1 year or until available funding is fully allocated. Now, this is excellent news for Canada's steel industry, for our producers, for our steel workers, and for Canadians who rely on steel products every day, and in doing so, help strengthen Canada's economy.
1: That was Transport Minister Steve McKinnon speaking today in Hamilton. How about we play some more music now? Cor Blund has just released a new album called Dark Horses. It features brand new acoustic versions of 11 of his older songs. Here is one of those songs. This is a new recording of Counterfeiters Blues.

0: That was Corb Lund with a new version of his song, Counterfeiter's Blues. You're listening to Afternoon Drive. I'm Nav Nanwa, sitting in for Matt Allen. The time right now is almost 4:50. Well, this weekend, British Columbia declared a province-wide state of emergency with more than 100 wildfires burning across the province. Thousands of people have been forced to leave their homes, while thousands more are on an evacuation alert. But BC is also leading efforts using technology in the early detection and fight against wildfires. For more on this, we've reached James Whitehead. He's the projects manager with Simon Fraser University's Mitigating Wildfire Institute. He's also a former wildland firefighter. Hi, Jamie.
1: Hi there.
0: What are some of the new technologies currently being used in British Columbia?
1: Yeah, so in recent years, there's been a pretty substantial investment in scaling up different technologies. A few that we've seen notably that have affected fire suppression have been night vision flying and helicopters, so allowing crews to deliver water on wildfire at night using aerial resources, which is something we've never seen before. On top of that, we've seen AI-enabled and machine learning-enabled fire prediction models, so hopefully allowing better prediction of fire behavior day-to-day. And finally, we've also been seeing things like drone hotspot scanning, so really mapping out where there's still heat left in a fire and where crews need to focus on putting out after the head of the fire has gone through.
0: James, I mentioned earlier that you are a former wildland firefighter, so I'm wondering, how do you assess what technology is helpful?
1: Yeah, so that decision happened pretty substantially above my role as a crew member and crew leader with the Wildfire Service, but it really focuses on understanding which technologies both make a difference, but also fit within an already very complicated and challenging fire environment. So we see large fires might have 300 to 500 people, dozens of helicopters, heavy equipment, contractors, and so technology is not going to take over and replace all of those people. And as a result, it really has to fit in with the ongoing work. And that means that integration is kind of the key piece that agencies are looking for. So what technology is both effective, but also integrates into this really complex, complicated environment?
0: We've seen many instances in everyday life where AI is being integrated in a very unique fashion. And again, hearing from you that AI is being used as a way to detect wildfires is quite fascinating. What do you make of the usage in the space?
1: Yeah, this is a live question. I think in every field right now, people are reckoning with the role of AI. And one area that it's being used probably most heavily within fire is both in the fire detection. So we've seen some services try and provide early fire detection and use AI to better verify fire, what the fire looks like, the risk that it poses. But the area that agencies have been using it the most thus far has been trying to understand how a fire will behave and act over the next few hours or few days. So that's really machine learning to better predict given the fuels, given the weather conditions and the dryness of the fuels. So that's the way that AI has been applied the most, but there's many different businesses and companies looking for new and innovative ways to apply AI into wildfire. So it's still a very live question where else we'll see it.
0: What are some of the challenges of introducing this kind of technology to those who are fighting wildfires?
1: Yeah, so I think the big challenge that a lot of companies have been struggling with is this technology is unlikely to stop wildfires on its own. So it's obviously really exciting to think about these solutions as innovative and can really make a difference. But a lot of the time, the real focus has to be on supporting crews and supporting the work that's already happening. And

0: So that's one of the big challenges, is just that flipping that perspective. So thinking about how we can support ongoing work rather than try and replace it. And the other challenge is that I probably does just cost. These solutions are incredibly expensive sometimes. And while they can save money in the right situation, they're really expensive to trial. A lot of them don't necessarily work cleanly or aren't a good fit. And we can't simply have a blank check to trial every single technology at the scale that some of the businesses would allow. And so cost is a really crucial challenge. And then, like I say, there's always the integration challenge. So once again, how we can fit within an already very complicated, extensive, and challenging environment.
1: James, I do want to switch gears quickly because you're speaking to us from Squamish, BC. What's the current status of the wildfire situation there?
0: Yeah, so in and around the South Coast, we haven't seen a ton of fires this year, but throughout British Columbia, we've had a bit of a slower start to our season than we might have had in some of our other catastrophic fire seasons. That being said, the past few weeks have really, really picked up. And through the southern interior of British Columbia, we're seeing conditions that BC wildfire is calling unprecedented in terms of explosiveness and reactivity of some of those forest fields. And so it's a really challenging, complex situation that's really, I think, come to a forefront this week with the state of emergency. We just heard a few minutes ago that there's now a ATV ban in many parts of our British Columbia, and tragically we saw a fire lead to a fatality just this week. So it's a really complex situation, and it's expanded really rapidly. So we'll see what the next few weeks bring, but it really brings back memories of our catastrophic seasons in 2023, 2021, and 2017 and 18.
1: Yeah, and what are you hearing from some of your former colleagues?
0: Yeah, I think the big thing that comes up in a season like this is just fatigue. So crews might work upwards of 80 or 100 days on the fire line, and that doesn't sound like a huge number, but those are often 14 to 16-hour days. They're away from families, family events, friends, and have very limited recovery time through the season. So it's a marathon, not a sprint for those crews, and there's huge health risks when it comes to mental health, respiratory health, and physical fatigue. And so I think the big thing is my former colleagues really realizing that this is going to be a massive fire season like some of the previous ones they've dealt with, and just sort of settling down, getting ready for what I said of the marathon. So they still might be out for another 30, 40 days this season.
1: Yeah, it definitely sounds like it, James. James, we will leave the conversation there, but thank you so much for your time today. We definitely appreciate it.
0: Much appreciated. Thank you.
1: James Whitehead is the projects manager with Simon Fraser University's Mitigating Wildfire Institute. He's also a former wildland firefighter. We reached him in Squamish, BC. We are just a few minutes away from your national news, but first, here's Alessio Donini with the news for Southwestern Ontario.
2: Now, a London vet clinic says it's seeing a notable uptick in reports of bats being found in homes in the city, 10 so far, just to this clinic reported since spring, compared to one or two for the entire year on average. So in a reminder to residents and pet owners, the neighborhood pet clinic in London says bats carry the risk of rabies with them and they should be treated as a serious risk. And I will have more on that story at 5:30.
1: Thank you so much, Alessio. Coming up after World This Hour, Israel's Prime Minister Benjamin Netanyahu is pushing back on the U.S.-backed Gaza plan, even though U.S. President Donald Trump says Hamas has agreed to disarm. We'll dig into what's keeping the two sides apart and what this means for the plan. We'll also have plenty of more coming up on the show, so you definitely want to stay tuned to Afternoon Drive here, heard all across Southwestern Ontario. I'm Nav Nanwa in for Matt Allen. Your national news is coming up next. Stay tuned.

0: Hi, I'm Nav Nanwa, filling in for Matt Allen. You're listening to Afternoon Drive here in southwestern Ontario. Israel says it won't withdraw from Gaza until Hamas gives up its weapons, raising questions about U.S. President Donald Trump's peace plan. Coming up, we'll hear more about what this means for the plan. But first, let's check in with what our local newsroom is following with Alessio Donini. Hi, Alessio.
1: Nav, the cyclosporiasis outbreak in the United States is hurting greenhouse vegetable growers here in Ontario. And the five candidates vying to be the next Ontario Liberal leader face off in a debate tonight.
0: Thank you so much, Alessio. Now let's check in with Mike Hargraves, who has a look at the weather across southwestern Ontario. Mike, how's it going?
2: Going well. Right now we have mostly cloudy skies in Windsor and in London, mostly sunny in Chatham and in Sarnia. Temperatures that range between 27 and 29 degrees with the humidex up above 30, around 34 degrees.
0: Thank you so much, Mike. 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
0: Israel's Prime Minister Benjamin Netanyahu is rejecting U.S. President Donald Trump's Board of Peace plan for Gaza. The plan calls for Israel to withdraw from the territory, but Netanyahu says that won't happen until Hamas fully disarms. Last month, Trump said that Hamas has agreed to give up its weapons, but there are still serious doubts on both sides about whether the plan can actually move forward. For more on this story, we reach Mira Sukharov. She's a professor of political science at Carleton University. Hi, Mira.
4: Hello.
0: What does Benjamin Netanyahu rejecting the plan mean for Trump's proposal?
4: Well, it doesn't necessarily kill it, of course. It puts it on ice, but it could be thawed today, tomorrow, as soon as Netanyahu gives the word, essentially. You know, I think he's doing a lot of tough talking right now, Netanyahu, to appeal to his base in the lead up to the Israeli elections at the end of October. And I think Trump is well aware of that and is giving him a little space to do that.
0: So is there still a way to bring Israel on board?
4: I think Trump is probably having serious conversations with Netanyahu, and this isn't the first time that the two leaders have had a difference of opinion with regard to Israeli policy. So Trump has pushed Israel to show restraint at times with timings of attacks on Iran. Trump has pushed Israel to wind down its war in Lebanon against Hezbollah, although it hasn't happened yet. And Trump arguably pushed Netanyahu to agree to the ceasefire with Hamas in Gaza back in October. So they're used to talking, having difficult conversations, as they say. Trump is not shy about expressing his views to Netanyahu.
0: Why has Hamas accepted the plan?
4: Well, it's curious in a way because Hamas ends up giving up everything according to the plan. It will completely disarm and it will also give up its governance functions to a partner, Palestinian partner from the Palestinian Authority, and that will be overseen by the Board of Peace and by this International Stabilization Force, which is promised in the plan. But I think Hamas is trying to just stay alive and retain itself as a political movement, and it's probably playing the long game, thinking that it might eventually be able to rebuild. The other thing it's getting from Israel by agreeing to the plan is that Israel will stop the firing that it's been doing on Palestinians in Gaza, because even since the ceasefire was signed or was agreed to, I should say, back in October, Israel has still killed 1,200 people in Gaza, which is the same number that Hamas killed in Israel on October 7th, which started this whole round.
0: Mira, the obstacle to this deal is Hamas disarming and Israeli troops pulling back out of the territory. So how far apart are the two sides on that?

0: Well, Hamas has agreed to it, into this plan in principle, and now it's really a matter of waiting for Israel to agree. And the plan is meant to be a staged one. So what Israel's saying is that it doesn't want to pull out until Hamas completely disarms. The plan does call for Hamas's complete disarmament, but it is meant to be in stages so that Hamas would disarm get rid of its large weapons, its heavy weapons, and Israel will withdraw somewhat, and then Hamas would get rid of its smaller weapons, and then the tunnels that Hamas has built would be attended to. So Israel doesn't, according to Bibi Netanyahu, Israel doesn't want to play the staged game. So that will be what the U.S. is going to need to persuade it to do.
1: How much do political pressures at home, including Israel's upcoming elections in October, factor into Netanyahu's position on this plan?
0: I think quite a bit. Netanyahu is behind in the polls regarding the upcoming October 27th elections. And I think by appearing to be unyielding, to appear to stand firm against the U.S. and against Hamas in this round of considering this peace plan, that by standing firm, Bibi Netanyahu, Prime Minister Netanyahu, is able to appeal to his base and is able to signal to undecided voters that he might be the one to stand up for Israelis and to stand firm against their enemies.
1: I'm also wondering, like, what does Benjamin Netanyahu pushing back against Donald Trump tell us about the U.S.-Israel relationship?
0: Well, we're used to seeing differences of opinion between these two leaders. But what I really want us to start looking at is the way that Congress is changing. There was not long ago a vote in Congress where over 100 members of Congress, almost all of them Democrats, voted against continuing U.S. aid to Israel. So the tide is changing. I mean, it won't change anytime soon, I don't think, in actual fact, in terms of majorities actually enacting these major policy changes. But I think change is afoot, and that will play out, I think, in the coming generation.
1: Mira, what else are you going to be keeping an eye on as the situation continues to develop?
0: Well, just really looking to see if Trump is able to persuade Netanyahu, and whether Netanyahu changes his tune regarding whether he's willing to agree to this 15-point plan, and whether Israel continues to hold its fire as it has been doing over the last few days in Gaza.
1: Mira, thank you so much for your time today.
0: You're welcome.
1: Mira Sukharov is a professor of political science at Carleton University. Let's go to some music. Khadija Lopez is a singer-songwriter from Toronto. For her new single, she dropped three different versions: one pitched-down version, one slower version, and one that's the original version, which we are going to play you right now. This is the original version of Girl Code.

0: I really like the sound of that one. That's Girl Code, which is a new song courtesy of Toronto's Khadija Lopez. Well, a woman in West Elgin has turned her sunflower patch into a piece of art that you could walk through. Nearly 600,000 sunflowers are now in bloom on her family farm. Pathways through the patch make a picture of a bee along with a simple message that says, "Be kind." Jody Aldred runs Be Kind Blooms in West Lorne, which is about 45 minutes south of London. She spoke with CBC's Matt Allen.
1: So I'm in among one of the many, many trails in the sunflower field and surrounded by lots of blooms, as you can see, and they are full beauty right now.
2: Is it true there's 600,000 approximately sunflowers in the field?
1: So we planted nearly 30 acres and at 20,000 seeds per acre. So almost 600,000 if you do the math. Of course, there's the design. So I don't technically know the amount of seeds that were dropped in the ground, but very close to 600,000.
2: Wow. Why so many?
1: So one logistics of it was if we are not growing this just as beauty, we are also growing it as a crop on the farm. So potentially it was going to get sent to an oil, someone that creates the seeds into oil, and to send an entire truckload to the person, it would have needed about 30 acres to fill an entire semi truck. So that was one reason. And then the other reason was we've grown it before, and just the way the space and logistics worked out, we decided to go for 30 acres and make kind of a wow factor.
2: And of course, the real wow factor is that you've done this, you know, this design that can be seen from the sky, Be Kind, which is really cool. Where did that idea come from?
1: Yeah, and first off on that, I want to give so much credit to Podolinski Equipment, the John Deere dealership down the road. They have resembled like true small town support. So they brought in their precision equipment to be able to plant that design. The design came from just honestly trying to find something that would resonate with everyone. And don't ask me where. Be kind is not a new phrase. That's right. Been heard many times, but that kind of just clicked as something that would resonate with everyone.
2: So how do you go about, you've got this idea in your head and you mentioned some of the precision planting that needs to happen. How do you even execute on something like this?
1: So I was lucky enough about 10 years ago to work with the Podolinski family. So I had that connection with them, but precision, and I've always had a love for agriculture too, and just what technology can do. So the tractor communicates with satellites in the sky, specific tractors, not all tractors. You have to have a unit on it, a GPS, and it connects with the planter, and you put into the tractor what's called a prescription. So then when the tractor gets to the point in the field where the sky lines up with the prescription and it says, don't put seed here, the tractor goes, okay, and it shuts the rows off so that no seed gets planted in that spot. So the modern tractors are connected with GPS in the sky, and that's how they can do designs like this. And on my website, I've put a learning center so that anyone that is interested in this can go and read about it and understand maybe why that is a tool in agriculture other than just pretty designs.
2: If people do come to visit, what are you hoping that they will experience and take away from their visit?
1: So I hope that they can just take in the calmness of the field and just truly, like I said, we can get caught in the hustle and bustle of life, but every day really is a gift. So just to stop, enjoy, and just take it all in.
0: Jody Aldred runs the Be Kind Blooms Sunflower Patch in West Lorne. That's 45 minutes southwest of London. It's now open for visitors, date nights, and more while flowers are in bloom. You can see video of the patch on the CBC London website as well as YouTube. Well, there's a new trend in video games, and it has

0: the strange name, Friendslop. It might sound like an insult, but it's actually not. And some of the most viral of these games are selling in the millions. The newest in the genre is called Big Walk, and it's been getting glowing reviews just days after it launched.
1: It's a game about walking and talking.
2: It's meant to be played with your friends, but how many friends is up to you. You can play with just two of you.
3: Hello.
2: Or three.
4: Hi.
2: Or four.
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2: Or if you really want, you can play with way more than that.
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7: Hello. Hello.
0: A video game about walking and talking. Okay, that sounds very fascinating. CBC's gaming expert Jonathan Orr explained what's going on to CBC's Chris Ensing.
8: Hello, Chris.
9: We're talking about Friendslop, which is maybe our favorite term that we've heard today on the show here. Where does this come from?
8: Yeah, to be fair, it is an unusual term. It was coined fairly randomly by kind of an unknown user on social media. They used it to describe games like something called Lethal Company, I think, was the example where it's basically there for friends to get together and hang out. It's not really a competitive game. It's kind of like a relaxing cooperative game, which I mean, Lethal Company is maybe an unusual example. It's kind of a survival horror one, but the term kind of stuck and spread over the last year or so. So a friend slot game nowadays is usually a multiplayer game. So at least two people, maybe groups of four or more. The game is focused on one single task for the most part. The games are probably made in a fairly short amount of time. So a lot of the popular games have been made only for a few months, and they're not that expensive. So it's easy for people to jump in. You don't have to pay like $80, $90 to play them.
9: I guess that's where the slop part of this comes from.
8: Yeah. I mean, it's a little like tongue in cheek. And I think for the most part, people use it as a term of endearment. It is almost never used as derogatory. Although I think there are some commentators who have maybe suggested that maybe we need to find a better term for this in the future.
9: What would be a game that fits inside of this friend slop category?
8: Yeah, I mean, there's a couple really cool ones. I think one of the most popular is called Peak by a team called Aggro Crab. You basically play as like these kind of funny like Lego type characters, and then they have to climb a big mountain, and the mountain is a little bit different every time. There's a game called RV There Yet, where you are a group on a road trip, and they're basically trying to like drive an RV and try to keep it from falling apart as it kind of travels the back country on their way to try to find their way back to the highway. And then there's one called Mecha Chameleon, which apparently sold over 10 million copies in 16 days.
9: Whoa.
8: You play as like this weird stick figure, and you're trying to hide in the environments by like kind of painting the character in the colors and patterns of like the walls or the objects around them. So, the basic ideas are very simple. It's like, climbing a mountain, hide and seek, but like with an interesting like communal video game twist.
9: They sound family friendly.
8: Most of them are, mainly just because the graphics and like the visuals are fairly simple. Like they were made with like fairly like simple tools. Not all of them are. Like I said, the aforementioned Lethal Company is more of a survival horror type game, so maybe for like I guess teens and older. But they are mostly all ages. Like I've heard stories of, I've talked to people like, younger kids who've been playing, but also it's great for like adults who like want to hang out with their, with people after work and their friends after work, who might not be in town, so can't get together for a poker night. And it's like a fairly chill way to play together and like hang out, as opposed if you don't really have the energy to play like a really high stakes, like first person shooter at night,
9: I guess that gets back to a Big Walk. Is that more of a French slop game when we think about that idea of everybody coming together?
8: Yeah, I think so. Big Walk is interesting. Like there are some things about it that are very much Friendslop. So, you start with a party of at least two, but up to 12 in a single session. Everyone is using chat to talk. Like there's also something called proximity chat, where like the farther away from you people are, the lower the volume is of the characters. So you have to kind of stick together, but also find other ways to improvise how to talk with each other. So, we're using walkie talkies, using laser pointers. You're like shooting a flare gun in the air if you like get lost. You are exploring like this Australian outback area, which is like very, looks kind of realistic and nice, but there are also these kind of weird like block tower structures or like strange areas where there are puzzles. So, there might be things where you have to all press a button at the same time, or, one person is stuck in a soundproof room and they have to point and signal, what kind of buttons to press in the other areas. When you solve these puzzles, you get keys. If you get enough keys, you can unlock the next

0: area. So, you know, it is a pretty like regimented like puzzle progression area, but you can do almost anything in between. Like you can go on a detour, you can just hang out. There's a lot of there's not a lot of friction to the game, so you can improvise and do whatever you like as you know, the players find ways to like form like their own like improvised way of communicating, because you kind of have to point and jump and like use like ring cowbells you find along the way to kind of communicate.
1: The critics like this one. Is that part of it? Just that you can make your own adventure here?
0: Yeah, I mean, I think it's really cool that a lot of the like reviewers have like taken to it. I think like the Metacritic average of this is like 89 or something like that. So it's like really, really getting good reviews. I think the cool thing about this one is that, so Big Walk is designed as like one singular world. It takes like about 20 hours to finish, so it's a fairly large game. But a lot of other Friend Slot games are procedurally generated. What that means is that every time you fire up the game, it's a different kind of landscape. So every time you play Peak, it's a different kind of mountain you have to kind of find your way through. Big Walk is one single area. You know, once you solve it, you've already solved it, but there's a lot of puzzles there to go through. And, you know, it's just very carefully crafted. Like, you know, if you're at the top of an observation tower and you see something in the distance, like, I got to go there to find out what's going on there. That's exactly what the designers wanted you to see, and they kind of lead you along the way while also allowing for a lot of possibility space on how you can solve the puzzles. It kind of reminded me of like Legend of Zelda Breath of the Wild, where you might see something weird in the background or really far off, and you're like, oh, that's a Korok seed. I'm going to go there and find that thing. At the same time, there's a bunch of places where you can just hang out. Like there are these... there was this one place where there's just a bunch of chairs by the waterfront. You just kind of sit down there and watch the sunset and listen to like this really chill music playing like from speakers in the background. And there's no puzzle there. You're just there to hang out. And I think that's really great that the designers had that in mind to say like, this is not like a huge competition. This is not necessarily a speed running game. This is a game about walking and talking with your friends.
1: Taking the pressure off of Terry.
0: Yeah.
1: Do you feel like it stays? It sticks around? Is this a type of gaming we're going to experience more of?
0: I think it will for a while. Like, to be fair, co-op games have been around forever. So it just happens to have coalesced where somebody made this term and there are a lot of games that kind of capitalize on the popularity. You know, cooperative games will change over the years, but I'm really glad that there's been like a spotlight on it. And even if it's not the harbinger of another 10 years of trends, I think Big Walk is cool because it's, I'm calling it artisanal friend slop, if that makes any sense. So
1: like
0: it's really cool to see like what you can do in this genre, and I'm looking forward to see what comes next.
1: What's the other, if not friend slop, friend farming? Is that another way of...
0: I heard that, yes. I also don't know what that means. I think it's, you know, another way of saying getting your friends together or trying to find as many friends as you can to play in a game. Again, these things kind of pop up out of the ether, and maybe it's like a Gen Z thing where like a little slightly strange terms just kind of spread and they become codified. Again, it's very unofficial. Like the main thing here is that these are really cool and like carefully crafted, in the case of Big Walk, cooperative games that I think people will have a lot of fun with.
1: Yeah. Friend is at the middle of all of it, so I guess that's the
0: key point. That's the part of the word we should probably be focusing on.
1: All right, Jonathan, gotta leave it there. Thanks for your time.
0: No problem. Thanks so much.
2: That was CBC's gaming expert Jonathan Orr speaking to CBC's Chris Ensing about Friend Slop gaming. You can read Jonathan's story about Friend Slop on cbc.ca. Mike Hargraves, are you intrigued by Friend Slop?
3: I like it. I like the sound of a chill, relaxed game. Also, not just for friends, but for family. I have a couple brothers that are into video gaming as well, and we talk sometimes about like, hey, what would that look like? The other two do it more than I do, so maybe Big Walk would be a relaxing way to get into it, rather than them just immediately annihilating me for being bad at video games.
2: Well, when I was into video games, I guess our version of Friend Slop was playing Call of Duty, which I guess sounds a bit more aggressive than what Jonathan was describing. But I don't know. I can play a video game where you just walk and talk and live virtually.
3: Yeah, especially if it's
2: sounds intriguing to me. It's either that or a game of Uno, right? I don't know.
3: I'm thinking about playing some cards tonight, and I haven't played cards in a while. So yeah,
2: all right.
3: We're going in all kinds of directions here with these games.
2: We are. And yeah, if you do end up playing cards, invite me over, please. Please. You are listening to Afternoon Drive. I'm Nav Nanwa, filling in for Matt Allen. I'm actually filling in for Matt Allen for the next 3 weeks. I'm very excited to be here. You may remember me from hosting Windsor Morning back in the day. I always have a spot.

0: soft spot for Southwestern Ontario, including my friends over in Windsor. Coming up after your 5:30 news, for our Southwest Sounds feature, we'll meet the Canada border officer who sang the national anthem during the Gordie Howe Bridge opening ceremony. So you do not want to miss that conversation. Plus, we'll have Chris Edwards joining us with our news, our business news update. 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And your regional news is coming up next.
1: This is CBC News. For Southwestern Ontario, your 5:30 regional news. Good afternoon. I'm Alessio Donini. The five candidates vying to be the next Ontario Liberal leader face off in a debate tonight. It's the first one, seen as the kickoff to the campaign. Queen's Park reporter Lorenda Redicop has that story.
2: The debate will be streamed live tonight from a studio in Brampton.
3: I don't think it's like the first quarter, right? Or the first inning.
2: Interim Liberal leader John Fraser will be watching to see those vying for the job permanently. Two of them are relative unknowns politically, never elected before. Dylan Mirando has spent years behind the scenes on the policy side, both federally and provincially. Eric Lombardi was a housing advocate and the youngest candidate at 32. So this will be the first time anyone will hear from them as candidates. Two others are Liberal MPPs now. Lee Fairclough is a former hospital president. Stephanie Bowman, a former bank executive. Navdeep Bains was a federal cabinet minister, then an executive with Rogers. Fraser is remaining neutral in this race. His advice to them?
3: To be authentic so that when people hear you, they know that you're authentic. And that's, I think, a very valuable but it's hard sometimes because there's a lot of pressure on you. You don't want to make any mistakes. You don't want to stumble on words.
2: This debate could help sway current Liberals, but also convince others to join the party. The candidates have close to a month to sign up new members before the vote in November. Lorenda Redicop, CBC News, Toronto.
1: The cyclosporiasis outbreak in the United States, meanwhile, is hurting greenhouse vegetable growers here in Ontario. More than 11,000 cases and two deaths of that disease have been reported in Michigan, and dozens of cases have also shown up in Windsor, Essex, among people who have crossed the border. The outbreak has been linked to lettuce from Mexico. Richard Lee is the executive director of the Ontario Greenhouse Vegetable Growers.
4: We've definitely noticed a shift in consumer buying habits based on the last couple weeks and the cyclospora outbreak that involves shredded lettuce. We've seen a decrease in greenhouse vegetable sales of up to 10%.
1: Lee says vegetables are grown in controlled settings in greenhouses, and that limits exposure to rainfall and runoff. He says the safety measures include tracing systems that tell them exactly where something was grown, down to the aisle number and the person who picked it. Paramedics in the Windsor region have set a strike deadline. The union that represents them now announcing they'll take job action if they do not have a deal with the county by October 5th. This is the latest in months of negotiations between Essex Windsor EMS paramedics, represented by QP Local 2974 and Essex County. The announcement comes as the union alleges talks scheduled for today were called off by the county. The county has refused to respond to CBC's requests for comment, citing respect for the collective bargaining process. This dispute dates back to February, when the approximately 320 EMS workers represented by the local voted 100% in favor of strike action. And contract talks kicked off today between General Motors and the union representing about 4,600 Ontario workers. The workers are from across the province, including facilities in Ingersoll, Woodstock, St. Catharines, and Oshawa. As talks open, the union says approximately 30% of uniform members at GM have been laid off, and the talks will give certainty about how many of those workers' futures are secure. Unifor says it has set a target deadline of August 21st for an agreement. This is the second set of talks with the Detroit 3 automakers. Unifor reached a deal with Ford last month that included a wage increase and nearly $1 billion to upgrade its factories in Windsor and Oakville. And a London vet clinic says it's seeing a notable uptick in reports of bats being found in homes in the city. 10 so far since spring, compared to just one or two for the entire year on average. In a reminder to residents

0: and pet owners. The neighborhood pet clinic says bats carry the risk of rabies with them, and they should be treated as a serious risk. Alexandra Sardaretto is a registered veterinary technician with the clinic.
1: We've just noticed a lot of them in older homes, maybe where birds or whatnot have gotten in previously is where bats might come in. So just people keeping an eye on their, I guess, house maintenance to make sure there's no entrances for little critters.
0: Sardaretto says if a bat could have come in contact with your pet, it's important to get in touch with a vet. She encourages people with pets who came in contact with bats to safely catch the bat if they can and bring it to the clinic for rabies testing. Also adding, it's important to avoid touching the animal, and if you do, to contact the local health unit for instructions. And that's your regional news for Southwestern Ontario. Nav?
2: Thank you so much, Alessio. Here's Mike with another look at our weather.
3: Thanks so much, Nav, and great to have you back with us for a look at our weather forecast over tonight and tomorrow. Tonight, we have mainly cloudy skies with a 30% chance of showers that will go up to 70% chance around midnight and a risk of thunderstorm, a low of 20 degrees. For tomorrow, cloudy, 60% chance of showers and a risk of thunderstorm and a high of around 28 degrees with the humidex feeling over 30, around 34 degrees.
2: Okay, it's a hot one outside, that is for sure. Thank you so much, Mike. Coming up in just a few moments, our Southwest Sounds feature, where we'll meet the Canada Border Officer who sang the national anthem during the Gordie Howe Bridge opening ceremony. That is coming up in just a few moments. But first, let's check in with our good friend Chris Edwards, who is here with today's business news. Hi, Chris.
4: Hello, Nav.
2: So let's start off with the big news from the federal government. It's launching a program to help steelmakers ship across Canada. What are the details there?
4: Today, Federal Transport Minister Stephen McKinnon announced a $100 million fund he says will pay for half the costs of transporting Canadian-made steel across the country. It's meant to be a relief for Canadian steelmakers who have been hit hard by American tariffs, not to mention encourage some interprovincial trade. The U.S. currently has tariffs of between 10 and 50% on imported Canadian steel, aluminum, and copper. So this program launches today and will offer rebates for these domestic transport costs. The most any single producer will be able to get is $50 million. Now, make no mistake, this is a subsidy, an internal one, admittedly, which makes it less likely to fall afoul of international trade rules. We spoke to Barry Prentice about that. He's the director of the Transport Institute at the University of Manitoba's School of Business.
5: We do import steel. We have, obviously, from Europe and from Asia. So that's what I assume will be displaced. So those trading partners might complain about policy like this being unfair trade in some fashion, but again, we're not going into the export market, we're just matching imports coming in, so it's a gray area.
4: Minister McKinnon says if the program were to run out of money before the end of the year, he'd consider an extension.
2: Okay, something to certainly watch there. Let's switch gears now to some tech news. A Vancouver biotech company says it's developed a new drug to help with hot flashes. How big of a deal is this, Chris?
4: Well, this is a big deal, both to women in menopause and investors. The company, AbCellera Biologics, says it's gotten positive trial results for a non-hormonal therapy for menopause hot flashes. Typically, women need to get hormonal therapy for that, which introduces a host of issues, or a once-a-day pill, which also has issues. But this new treatment would simply require an injection once a month. So AbCellera stock went vertical today. It's up over 35% since this morning. And this is a big moment for the Canadian biotech industry. I spoke with the CEO of Biotech Canada, Wendy Zatilny. Biotech Canada is the country's primary biotech industry association. She says, if we want more AbCelleras, they need more support.
6: Biotech companies require significant sustained capital over long development timelines. It's a high-risk, long development period that is required to bring a company and a product to market. So we need an investment environment that gives promising Canadian companies the opportunity to continue growing as they scale. That means a combination of federal and provincial government support at various stages of company evolution and as they go through the various regulatory hurdles, as well as bringing in large institutional investors.
4: Now, this drug still needs to pass an expanded efficacy trial before it gets regulatory approval, so we may still be a few years away before it hits shelves.
2: Okay. Finally,

0: Chris, big news for beer lovers out there. A 106-year-old bottle of Guinness has been discovered in the UK. Is it drinkable?
1: There's a possibility that it is still drinkable. The bottle was found in a shipwreck off the southeast coast of England, and it was preserved at the right temperature under some silt, I believe. So as long as seawater didn't get into it, theoretically, yes, you could drink it. But the more exciting possibility is that it can be used to recreate the exact taste of 1860s Guinness, because to this day, Guinness hasn't been able to quite recreate the flavor of that particular vintage. It's not like it's lost the recipe. It has the recipe, but the company modified how it's brewed its beers after the 1860s. So this could actually be a pretty big deal for Guinness. Samples of the beer have been sent to a microbiologist in Poland to parse out the exact makeup. So be prepared for a special 1860s Guinness vintage special.
0: I'm actually really excited about that because I love a nice pint of Guinness, but I don't know if I'd drink this version. I think I'd wait for the modified sort of new version that they're currently researching.
1: I would be really curious. There are a lot of drinks like that where you could say, well, you know, what did it really taste like 200 years ago? What were people actually drinking?
0: Yeah, I went down a rabbit hole a few weeks ago looking at vintage Coke, Coca-Cola, and that was quite fascinating.
1: I can imagine.
0: Yes, certainly. Chris, thanks so much for joining us.
1: Thanks, Nav.
0: That's Chris Edwards over at our business desk at CBC Business. You're listening to Afternoon Drive. I'm Nav Nanwa, sitting in for Matt Allen. Traffic lights were installed in Windsor in the 1920s, if you can believe it, a couple of decades after cars arrived on the streets of Canada's automotive capital, which is quite surprising. Have you ever wondered where the first traffic light appeared in Windsor? Well, we have that answer for you. Just this past Saturday on August 8th, it was the 101st anniversary of that piece of technology being introduced at the intersection of Olette Avenue and Chatham Street. Windsor Morning's Mr. Windsor himself, Mike Evans, met up with Matt Pritchard at that corner. He's the coordinator of education at Museum Windsor.
2: Well, 101 years ago, I think this was a solution to a really, really growing problem. Coming in with sort of, you know, the boom after the Great War, we had a lot of cars on our street that we didn't have prior to the First World War, which created a lot of traffic in this area.
3: So prior to traffic lights, how did people obey traffic?
2: Prior to that, for about the first 20 years of the 20th century, we had traffic cops. Police officers would stand on the major intersections. They would use whistles, arm signals, and direct traffic.
3: How big of a disruption was this for the public and the police and everyone involved at the time?
2: Well, this ended up being a major change. This was a massive North American problem. The city of Windsor had sent representatives to multiple meetings across North America, including New York City and Washington, to discover, you know, try to come up with solutions to this. And traffic lights kind of became that change. What had ended up happening was a lot of these police officers were no longer directing traffic, but in Windsor, they were actually put to educating the dangers of jaywalking. And they actually would talk to pedestrians about how jaywalking was dangerous. And it was becoming an issue. Detroit itself had 4% more traffic in 1925 than New York City. And they were averaging in 1925 a death a day in traffic accidents.
3: Okay, now tell me about the public sometimes isn't ready to adapt to these changes. How did the people in the city of Windsor like this idea of having a traffic light? And traffic lights were coming. There was going to be more. This was the first, but how did they like the idea of a traffic light now?
2: Well, the traffic lights themselves were sort of the brainchild of Alderman C.R. Tewson of the city of Windsor. And he had a lot of support because, again, there was a lot of deaths. But a lot of people, as soon as the lights were installed, were seeing them kind of as like causing more congestion. Actually, drivers were complaining that the lights were causing them to be distracted from the road. And they were saying they were just trying to focus the drive and they don't have time to listen to noises and whistles. And this was throughout the Border City Stars in 1926 after they were open.
3: Now, this is 1925, so at that time, there still would have been horses all over the roads too, right?
2: Yeah, the roads were definitely shared. And like, honestly, horses were used right into the 30s and 40s, especially when the Depression hit. But it was trying to find balance. When you think of like that time period, I always think of Wind of the Willows and Mr. Toad always upsetting all the horses in his motor cars.
3: Can you think of any other examples throughout Canadian history where changes like this, societal changes, have irked people at the beginning and then they just kind of rolled with it?
2: Yeah, I was 19 with the no smoking ban, and I know that upset a lot of friends my age at that point. Texting, cell phones, I know that a lot of people are against it. Honestly, almost any safety law.

0: And a lot of people were complaining in Windsor in 1925 and 1926 too. One of the adaptions that actually happened in that time period too is they made a lot of one-way streets in Windsor. Dougal Avenue is an excellent example. And I was reading some articles in 25, 26 where people were very angry because people weren't honoring the one-way system. So Tucson was actually going out and like surveying these roads consistently. Another thing that was reacting at that time period was we actually got a lot of tourism in that point. They figured between 1925 and 1926, tourism was going to double to 25,000 Americans visiting that year, which brought a lot more traffic. The Detroit Auto Club made us a place for them to bring their cars over. The ferries were able to accommodate that. Ford City was actually running into a lot of congestion problems, and they actually put more traffic cops out in 26 just to deal with the cars lining up with the ferries. One of the reasons why they were attracted over here is we actually had better roads built of concrete. And if once you got to Windsor, just like today, you could go up to Toronto, up to Montreal, maybe not as quickly in 1925, but definitely a lot better than you could 10 years prior to that.
1: And I guess my last question would be, they chose the intersection of Olette Avenue and Chatham Street. Do you have any idea why that intersection at that time?
0: Just like now, Olette Avenue was sort of our main drag, our main street. I also think it affected a lot with the ferries. You also had a lot of things going on in that area. You know, you had the different cities, so you would have people commuting from Walkerville back to Sandwich Town, maybe working at Hiram Walker. You had the plants and stuff just, you know, a little bit to the east there, plus all the downtown businesses, traffic coming in from Detroit. You have a lot of congestion going on in that area.
1: Well, now they have cameras. So, like, how much have things changed in the last 101 years?
0: Oh, yeah. Now it's, like, all on computers and stuff. Back then, it was basically, you know, timers and stuff were huge deals. The city of Windsor system back then, they spent $8,000 back then, which was equivalent to, I believe, about $150,000 Canadian in 1926. But now, $8,000, what, buys you half a streetlight?
2: That was Windsor Morning's Mike Evans talking to Matt Pritchard from Museum Windsor about Windsor's first traffic light. Well, it's not every day you get the opportunity to showcase your passion at work, but that's exactly what happened with our next guest. I'll explain in a minute, but first, have a listen.

That's a little bit of Tina Marie with I Need Your Lovin'. And you are listening to Afternoon Drive here on CBC Radio 1. I want you to listen to this clip right here.

0: so amazing. You may remember this voice from a few weeks ago. It was Canada Border Services Agency Officer Lisa Citron. She sang the Canadian National Anthem at the ribbon-cutting ceremony of the Gordie Howe International Bridge. And she's our guest for this week's edition of Southwest Sounds. I had the chance to speak to Lisa earlier, and I started by asking her to take us back to that day so that she could share what went through her mind during that performance.
1: Leading up to it, I was extremely nervous, but I was also very excited and kind of in shock, to be honest. I don't know what I was quite expecting. And then when I arrived,

0: vibe that was just this energy that with, oh my gosh, all the people there. And I knew that it was a very special occasion and something that would stay with me forever.
1: Even as you're speaking, I can hear just how emotional it was for you just to be able to do this.
0: It really was. It was a once in a lifetime opportunity. And I knew that it was something that I definitely couldn't say no to. I would have kicked myself if I hadn't agreed to do it. And it was just so meaningful. And, you know, you see pictures and memories of other bridges and the tunnel opening going back so far, and it's still here today. You can still the memories, and I felt like I knew I was going to be a part of something bigger than myself.
1: So my next question is, how did a CDSA officer like yourself get this opportunity?
0: Some very fortunate circumstances. My coworkers were aware that I had been singing my whole life, and I was asked to sing the national anthem at International Trade Day in Detroit last year. And one of my supervisors recorded it, shared the recording with myself, and I shared it with a supervisor, the Gordie Howe, who I've been friends with for 25 years. So when the talk of the ribbon cutting ceremony was coming about, she said, oh my gosh, wouldn't that be amazing if you got to sing the national anthem? And I was like, oh, like that would be incredible, but I can't imagine how that would happen. She ended up speaking with our director. The director thought it was a great idea, asked for a video. She happened to have it. And our director spoke to the people in charge of the ribbon cutting ceremony. They asked for the video. She sent it to them and they said that would be great. So that's how that came about.
1: What a moment. What a moment to be able to be a part of something so big. And you already, I guess, would have been a part of this, being that your job is that of a CBSA officer. But to be able to showcase your talent at a moment which is really important when it comes to the city of Windsor and its relationship to Detroit, I think is really cool. And what kind of reception did you get from people there watching you sing as they were taking it in?
0: Honestly, it was incredible. Like, I could not believe the amount of support and how kind people were. And even when I was walking up to the vicinity where it was all set up, my coworkers saw me and they were all cheering me on. And when I was done, all the politicians were pretty much high-fiving me, turning around, complimenting me, all the directors, and it was incredible. I cannot believe the reception I received. I never expected that.
1: Lisa, how did you get into singing?
0: It's kind of a funny story. I'm dating myself. When I was a child and the family would be driving and the Bee Gees would be on the radio, and my parents used to laugh and say, my God, you can sing all the right notes and you can sing that high, and you really should do something about this. And that's kind of where it started. And I just started in like private lessons and trained in classical and for many years, and then sang in a lot of wedding bands, did a lot of weddings, sort of pop rock bands, and some Windsor Light shows over the years.
1: I almost want to hear a Bee Gees cover from you now.
0: Yeah, it is hilarious, actually, when I think about that. And the ironic thing is that my mother is tone deaf, and she's the one who used to tell me you can sing. So
1: I love that. Did you have a favorite Bee Gees song?
0: No.
1: Okay.
0: Not at all. It was just what was playing in the car as a child. And, you know, you'd learn all the words to every song because your parents would be listening to the same things over and over.
1: It does make me think about the hidden talents that a lot of CBSA agents have, right? Like, it just makes me wonder, because I find that you being able to do this really humanizes the people that look after our borders.

0: which again, it's a serious job at the end of the day. But the fact that someone like yourself was able to be a part of such a moment, I think really speaks to how human you guys are.
1: I agree. I think that initially, I don't think they thought that a CBSA officer could actually sing. And when they asked for the video, like, you know, I think that they were surprised and they thought, what a great opportunity to showcase an actual officer singing. And my coworkers, there are so many talented people that play many instruments, sing. Like, it is nice to have those hidden talents there.
0: Lisa, I know that you're currently on leave right now, but what are you looking forward to the most when it comes to being able to work at the Gordie Howe Bridge now that it's finally open?
1: The excitement of a new opportunity, a new location. I've been primarily at the Ambassador Bridge for 26 years. Very disappointed that I missed out on the opening weekend of the Gordie Howe. But just a new environment, new energy, everything from the director to the managers to new officers, new equipment. It's very exciting to have all of those opportunities and all of that energy. They're really, really trying to create a very nice environment, a healthy environment there.
0: And can we potentially hear you sing some more in the future?
1: If the opportunity arises, I suppose so. I have done a few national anthems over the years for hockey games and things like that. But I mean, I guess if the opportunity were to arise, sure.
0: Well, we hope that the opportunity does arise, Lisa, because this was certainly a moment that a lot of people took in, including yourself. Thank you so much for sharing your story with us and best of luck with the future.
1: Thanks, Sav. I appreciate it.
2: That was a conversation that I had earlier in the day with Canada Border Service Agency Officer Lisa Citrin. She sang "O Canada" at the ribbon-cutting ceremony of the Gordie Howe International Bridge a few weeks ago. We are just a few minutes away from your national news, but before we get there, here's Alessio with one last look at the news for Southwestern Ontario.
3: Thanks, Nav. The five candidates vying to be the next Ontario Liberal leader are facing off in their first debate tonight. It takes place at 7 o'clock in just about an hour. The Ontario Liberals have been without a leader for pretty well the entire year so far. Interim leader John Fraser has been in his position since January. Elsewhere, devastating wildfires in BC have forced tens of thousands of people out of their homes and have left at least one person dead. We have more on that unfolding story coming next on Your World Tonight.
2: Thank you so much, Alessio. And that's a wrap for Afternoon Drive for Monday, August 10th. Thank you so much for joining us. I'm Nav Nanwa, filling in for Matt Allen. I'll be with you for the next 3 weeks. Feels a little bit like a homecoming because I used to host Windsor Morning back in the day. So always love being able to connect with the audience of Southwestern Ontario, whether it's London, Windsor, Chatham, Sarnia, wherever you're listening, we always appreciate it. So I hope you stay tuned over the next 3 weeks. So let's stay informed and let's have some fun. Your World Tonight is coming up next, and I will speak to you tomorrow. Take care.

part of the iconic neo-Gothic cathedral collapses onto the main area of the church in Manizales, a city about 300 kilometers west of Bogota. Screams as an apartment buckles into the street. The quake so strong it was hard for some to stay upright as they fled. In Cali, a city of about 2 million, verified video shows people running from a hospital.

0: This is a CBC News update. I'm Alessio Donini. The five candidates vying to be the next Ontario Liberal leader face off in a debate tonight. It's the first one seen as the kickoff to their campaign. The Ontario Liberals have been without a leader for pretty well the entire year so far, interim leader John Fraser having been in his position since January. And a London vet clinic says it's seeing a notable uptick in reports of bats being found in homes in the city. 10 so far since spring, compared to just one or two for the entire year on average. In a reminder to residents and pet owners, the neighborhood pet clinic says bats carry the risk of rabies with them and should be treated as a serious risk. They say if a bat could have come in contact with your pet, it's important to call a veterinarian. More news coming up at the top of the clock here on CBC Radio 1. Now the weather forecast for southwestern Ontario tonight. We're expecting mainly cloudy skies, a chance of showers, possible thunderstorms, especially near midnight, and lows between 17 and 20 degrees. Tomorrow, we're expecting mostly cloudy conditions across the southwest, more showers and thunderstorms possible, high of 28, feeling like 34 degrees. On Wednesday, cloudy again, a high of 25 and a chance of showers.
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3: Hello, I'm Saroja Coelho, sitting in for Neil Cooksall.
4: Good evening, I'm Talia Schlanger, sitting in for Chris Howden. This is As It Happens.
3: Courage under fires. Summerland, BC is the latest community under threat from out-of-control wildfires. We'll talk to one resident who had to flee with no idea of when or if she'll be able to go home.
4: Collateral damage. After a Ukrainian drone strike reportedly kills 13 people in Russia, including civilians, a Ukrainian lawmaker says the oil refinery was a valid military target and won't deter Kyiv from more attacks inside the country.
3: Doing anything to protect her cub, a three-year-old girl is recovering after a rare black bear attack in her own backyard. Her mother tells us about the frantic fight to get her to safety.
4: Fueling the fires. A group of BC First Nations says there's a direct link between the expansion of the fossil fuel industry and the wildfires the country is experiencing. And that's more reason to scrap plans for a new pipeline.
3: Ooze you can use. A new study reveals that snails can change the composition of their slime on the fly to be slippery fast or stick like glue.
4: And sucker punch. After nearly 50 years of faithfully cleaning the Iowa farmhouse of U.S. Senator Chuck Grassley and becoming an unlikely viral sensation, the Hoover vacuum he named Beth has finally given up the ghost. As It Happens, the Monday edition, radio that's truly a master of its own destiny.

0: I'm Saroja Coelho.
1: And I'm Talia Schlanger. This is As It Happens, the Monday edition, part two. Coming up, total panic and profound relief.
0: BC parents fend off a black bear as it attacks their 3-year-old in their backyard. The child's mom describes what happened.